0: and have a little bit more redistricting on their own, particularly out west. So it's going to be a throwdown situation, but we can't have to be ever constantly on guard in terms of the congressional elections, no matter where they are in this country.
1: Well, here we are. As they say, it's our time. We got to do what we got to do. There's no question about that. Brothers, I thank you so much for what you always bring to these microphones. Every week. Thank you again.
0: Thank you, Imhotep.
1: All right. God bless you both. Herb Boyd and Larry Ham joining us tonight inside of Radio GBE NYC, coming away from WBAI New York.

we enter hour number two of MTF Gary Bird's Radio GBE NYC. It's the Global Beat Experience portion of our broadcast on this Friday night. Greeting you wherever you are, New York, New Jersey, Connecticut, and right through the five boroughs in Manhattan, Brooklyn, the Bronx, Queens, Long Island, Staten Island, wherever you happen to be, and of course, New Jersey and Connecticut as well. We start the broadcast tonight with a group that is absolutely, I can't even say one of the, my favorite musical band group of all time, and probably yours as well. I'm speaking of Earth, Wind, and Fire. That's right, the Elements. And tonight we salute them with a very special combination of projects that are coming out that actually raise the group and its profile again during Black Music Month 2026. Let's take a moment and hear the music and the message of Earth, Wind, and Fire.

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1: Chilling with earth, wind, and fire. This is my desire. Talking about culture, I'm a vulture. Just like you be, I'm a man.

0: Earth, Wind, and Fire as we move through Black Music Month 2026. I'm Imhotep Gary Burr, the Radio Griot, telling our story, lifting every voice, and welcoming you to our broadcast tonight. As many of you know, obviously when Black Music Month comes around, it's always a time for celebration, although we tend to operate as if every month is Black Music Month. Nothing wrong with that, as you well know. And certainly in relationship to this evening's broadcast, we have a great opportunity of lifting up, in this instance, a group and also a brother who is a part of a musical legacy and heritage, of course, which is a song you don't generally hear on the airwaves across the country, but it's one of my favorite Earth, Wind, and Fire songs. And I think the young children that you actually hear in the song, I think, typify the importance of what Earth, Wind, and Fire was able to create. There's a place where, you know, up to Earth, Wind, and Fire, there was kind of a singularity in relationship to the one-dimensional way that Black groups especially were expected to come. Even if they stretched out into something like funk, if they moved into psychedelic, they would be kind of like, wait a minute, or rock, you know, and as many of you know, the Black Rock Coalition was formed really out of breaking that particular stereotype. Well, the group that really ultimately, if you will, set in motion the concepts that broke the stereotype wide open, and I'm speaking in terms of music that touched on every genre that ultimately was a part of our experience and our culture, is Earth, Wind, and Fire. Some of you may go back in time and when we used to see Earth, Wind, and Fire performing at some of the college dates, you know, that were around in the area in the tri-state, you know, with Kool and the Gang and other bands of the sort and whatnot. And Earth, Wind, and Fire always was different in relationship to the message in the music, the look of the group, and where they were coming from musically speaking, which just combined so many different genres together that you could really hear that they were coming from another kind of musical level and position. So no surprise in this instance that now we look decades later, and Earth, Wind, and Fire, of course, is known around the world and sells out arenas even continually today with the work that they do in an incredible legacy and, as the song says, a very powerful heritage. Tonight we have a chance to talk with a brother who is a part of that legacy and a part of that heritage. He's a master percussionist and also vocalist with Earth, Wind, and Fire, and has been on that journey from the beginning, ultimately being a part of seeing the growth of the band and the growth of the music and ultimately the growth of our culture as it has reached worldwide global status. It is a great, great pleasure for us to have him with us inside of tonight's broadcast because he really has been at the center, as I say, of what has taken place in terms of the musical revolution. Ralph Johnson joins us tonight inside of the broadcast for Black Music Month. We are honored to have him inside of Radio GBE and our global beat experience at WBAI. Brother Ralph, good evening, Hotep. Thanks so much for being with us tonight.
1: Well, good evening to you. I hope you can hear me okay.
0: No, we hear you fine, brother. You sound good.
1: Okay. Well, I'm only asking because I'm in my car. We just got, my wife and I just got back to New York for the premiere of the documentary for the
0: yes.
1: Tribeca Film Festival. And she said, Ralph, I'm planning to use the car this weekend, so I need it washed. So I just left the car washed, and we're on Bluetooth, and I just want to make sure you can hear me okay. But
0: oh, no, brother, hey, listen, Ralph, we're blessed because you sounded real clear. You sounded real clear, brother.
1: Oh,
0: that's great.
1: Okay. Well, that was quite an introduction, and I thank you.
0: And listen, brother, well deserved, no question about that. And let's start right away with the film Elements, of course, which is a documentary Questlove put together, the brilliant brother put together concerning Earth, Wind, and Fire and their legacy. And of course, as the song says, your heritage. Looking back at the film and the history behind it, what were you experiencing seeing that on the screen?
1: Well, you know what? And I've said this before, because I've been asked the same question. It's very interesting to have a retrospective of your career that you can view while you're still alive.
0: Yeah, yeah.
1: You know what I mean? And so
0: yes.
1: There were moments, as I viewed the screen, there were moments when I said, wow, man. I mean, we were so in the moment, you couldn't have told us then that 55 years later, someone would do a documentary on our whole journey. because we were so in the moment, man. When you're doing it year after year on a daily basis, on tour with these guys, these same guys, when you're doing it, man, you're just doing the work. You know, you're not trying to get any awards. You know, you're not trying to win any prizes. You're just trying to do a quality presentation. So that's what we worked on, you know.
0: There's a place where...
1: It was a trip to see it back.
0: It had to be. I mean, the thing is, and you look, y'all were young too, man. It ain't like y'all was, you know, starting out as like, you know, as they say, full grown folks and all. Y'all were young.
1: We were in our 20s, and I will be 75 this year on July 4th.
0: Unbelievable.
1: I auditioned for Earth, Wind in December of 1971.
0: Boy, that's amazing. That's amazing, brother. My goodness. Let's delve into that just a bit. When you say you auditioned and taking us behind the scenes to the building of the band and how Maurice White put it together. Talk a bit about that experience and about your own encounter with, as and the others, with Maurice White, who clearly is the genius architect behind Earth, Wind & Fire.
1: Well, no doubt Maurice had the vision. But in order to pull that vision off, he was going to need some guys. And the guys he had originally, because as you know, there were two albums that were cut on Warner Brothers before he started with the whole new group. So he handpicked everybody that was going to be in this new situation. Mm-hmm. And I was one of those people. And so my auditions, very simply, was a jam session with myself, Verdeen, and the guitar player at that time, Michael Beal. And we just jammed for a little while, 45 to an hour. And Verdeen called Maurice, and Maurice said, well, so what do you think? And Verdeen said, he's the cat. And that was the end of that, you know.
0: Wow. let me ask you this, and you kind of alluded to this in your opening comments. So you were auditioning. Was it clear to you where the group was going to be coming from? When did that become clear to you in terms of that vision?
1: No. All that was yet to be revealed. Mm. The very first part of the mission is to find the guys you can play with, the guys that can execute your ideas, the guys that can give you that special chemistry. That's part one. So there's no need to really discuss any kind of vision. Yeah. And furthermore, the vision would come out as we did the material, the song. And you yourself would begin to see the vision.
0: The interesting thing, I guess, and I was mentioning this towards the top of the program, and obviously many of us who, if you will, experience the first rays of Earth, Wind, and Fire, it was very clear it was coming from another kind of place. You know, it wasn't just a matter of like R&B or a funk band. You know, you'd hear some Latin, you'd hear some African rhythms in there, African instruments. You'd hear gospel, some sanctified church kind of stuff going on. Talk a bit about what that was like.
1: And you'd hear some Latin.
0: That's right.
1: But getting back to Maurice's concept for the band, he needed a band that could play all genres of music.
0: Yes.
1: And so he had to have those guys, those special guys. And that's what he was looking for, you know. And he found them.
0: Ralph, you there?
1: Yeah, you were breaking up for a second. Go ahead.
0: Okay, no, yeah, we got you. I've got you playing in the background in terms of some of your percussion work. Talk a bit about that aspect in terms of what you brought to the group as far as the flavor that you were coming from. What was your background and what were you, in effect, hearing in the process of this growth and this, if you will, world band that Earth, Wind & Fire will now be?
1: Well, I mean, I had played in bands in L.A. all my life by the time I hit Earth, Wind & Fire. So I was a very excellent ensemble, as we'll say, was a very excellent ensemble player. You know, I had no problem playing with other people. And I had studied. I was a studied player. I had a very excellent teacher who not only taught me, but taught Raymond Pounds, who wound up playing with Stevie Wonder, and taught also Clayton Cameron, who wound up playing with Tony Bennett. So he had three all-star students that could go out there and do the thing. And so, you know, man, it was just, let me say this. Earth, Wind, and Fire, man, was a traveling music college.
0: Wow.
1: We were so open. We were listening. We were listening to everything on the radio, all of it. Okay. And we were very experimental. We were willing to try. Reese wasn't afraid to try some stuff. Not just musically, but from a production or theatrical standpoint, you know?
0: Let's talk about that for a minute, because there's a place where some of the things that Earth, Wind, and Fire was doing on the level of theatrical was also involving magic and all kinds of special effects. Talk a bit about what was happening for you and the other members of the group as you began to move into that kind of stagecraft.
1: Well, one of the first things he did was go get George Faison, who, as you know, choreographed The Wiz on Broadway.
2: That's right.
1: And he needed George to come in and teach us how to move, teach us about movement and dance, because Reese wasn't going to have a band that was just going to just stand around. And so you will hear George Faison in our documentary say, it was theater. It was musical theater. That's what George brought to it, you know. But then the magicians like Doug Henning and David Copperfield brought that other element. So you were getting a lot of, beyond the music, you were getting a lot of different elements when you came to see us. This was not your, this was not your average show, you know.
0: Ralph, there's a musician who I talk about all the time in my broadcast when I'm playing different themes and whatnot and saluting different artists. But he certainly deserves, I think, so much more lift, if you will, by the industry itself. And obviously you experienced him firsthand when you just talk about genres. I'm speaking of Charles Stepney. Can you comment about the impact of Charles Stepney on the group?
1: Well, when the group was in its embryonic stages, the very beginnings, and I'm referring to the Columbia years, not Warner Brothers years.
0: Yeah.
1: Okay. And Charles was very instrumental in the sound, in terms of the arrangements, in terms of some of the compositions that we were doing, the production, the overall production, because Charles and Maurice had worked together in Chicago at Chess Records.
0: That's right.
1: So, you know, Charles was Maurice's go-to guy and vice versa. And, you know, man, you can really start to hear us getting into, and I've really never had a discussion about it, but if ever there was a turning point in our music, then you would have to go back and listen to Open Our Eyes. That album. Listen to the different flavors, the different grooves on that record.
0: Wow.
1: Because you got, for instance, you got Spasmodic Moods. That's a bebop tune. You got Fair But So Uncool. That's a funk kind of thing. You got Feeling Blue, which is kind of a cha-cha. Right?
0: Yep.
1: So we were in our experimental stages right at that point, and Charles was very, very instrumental in introducing that and guiding us through it.
0: just a brilliant brother. And, you know, the way I knew you would give us something in relationship to that we weren't really totally hearing, and you've done it already. At the same time, that particular type of detail and description perhaps explains also why you felt it was about putting a book together. Tell our listeners about the book that you put together about your experiences with Earth, Wind, and Fire.
1: Well, it is my memoir. And although it's deeper than that, because it contains some very serious life lessons, you know, it talks about those intangibles in life like commitment, faith, trust, resilience, you know, all of those intangible things that can make you and or break you if you don't pay attention to it. And so the book is about my journey growing up in Los Angeles, playing around, and then, you know, becoming a part of Earth, Wind, and Fire. And some of the wonderful things we did in Earth, Wind, and Fire, you know.
0: Tell our listeners the title of the book.
1: The title of the book is Rhythm and Fire, A Life in Harmony with Earth, Wind, and Fire.
0: I love that title, brother. That's a great title. How did that title come to you? I mean, because there's a lot of things you could have named the book.
1: But what
0: was that title?
1: I would love to take credit for the title, but I can't. The publishers had it. We went back and forth on this book, man. It started with the cover. Because I was determined to have something on the cover that was reminiscent of an Earth, Wind cover.
0: Okay.
1: Something that would tie in. And so you have the Phoenix. You know, have you seen the cover?
0: Not yet, no.
1: Oh, man. Well, go on Amazon right quick and take a look at the cover. It's available, by the way, it is available on Amazon and Barnes & Noble, at Barnes & Noble.
0: But, that was my.
1: So we went. First thing we did was we went back and forth about the cover. And then, man, let me tell you something. Editing a book is more than a thought. I'm telling you, it's a process. It took me a year to write the book with my writer, Rory Pullins, who is the former head of the Duke Ellington School of the Arts in D.C. So, I have told my friends, if I ever come to you and say I'm doing a book, shoot me. Because I'm not doing this again. I'm just letting you know. I'm not doing it again. Now, the other cool thing is, there's an audio book.
0: Oh, fantastic.
1: And
0: fantastic.
1: I did the narration. And I'm going to tell you why I did the narration. I had a good friend of mine, a lady friend. She said, Ralph, I won't buy an audio book unless it's narrated by the author. I was like, that makes sense to me. And, you know, when you're doing business, because it is, all of it is a business.
0: That's right.
1: You never want to leave any money on the table.
0: Yep. That's exactly right.
1: So, yeah, I narrated it, and I'm very happy with the way that whole thing turned out, too.
0: Man, that's
1: so
0: exciting,
1: brother.
0: Because
1: narration, listening to an audiobook is a different thing.
0: Yep.
1: Because
0: absolutely.
1: It's more personal.
0: Absolutely.
1: Because it's like you're having a conversation with that person.
0: I could tell when you were actually talking about it and about the experience of the group that storytelling thing, you know, is there. And that would be missing if you didn't have the audio book, really.
1: Well, you know what? Because you don't want some AI something in your book. And so, but I can tell you that not everybody that has a book out has done the narration.
0: Yep, that's right.
1: You know, some people hire some outside people to do that. I didn't like the way that sounded to me. You know, I wanted to narrate my book, you know.
0: We'll hear it in his own words, in his own voice. Rhythm and Fire, a life in harmony with earth, wind, and fire. Ralph Johnson with us tonight inside of our broadcast. Brother, I can't tell you how much I've enjoyed this, and I'm looking forward to doing it again and stretching out even further. And just congratulations on the book and certainly on the career and on the contribution that y'all brothers made.
1: And you know what? A big shout out to my close friend, killer photographer, excellent drummer, percussionist, a PhD himself, Kenny Dickerson.
0: Yeah.
1: In D.C. Kenny Dickerson, shout out to you, buddy.
0: All right. Hey, we heard about that, brother. Give him thanks. Listen, brother, much love, respect, and congratulations on the project as well. We look to see you in the days ahead.
1: All right. Thank you so very much. I enjoyed it.
0: Appreciate you. Me too, brother. Ralph Johnson joining us tonight. Master percussionist and vocalist from the legendary Earth, Wind, and Fire. It's Radio GBE NYC at WBAI.

0: Friday night in the Big Apple. It's up, Gary Burns Radio, GBE on WBAI. Good evening to you all. Welcome to our broadcast. And joining me tonight is my Piscean sister and soul, as I said just a moment ago. And as I indicated, it's Black Music Month, but it's also Caribbean Heritage Month as well. And she is right on time for that part of the conversation. Let's welcome Vinette K. Price to the broadcast, Globetrotting in Radio GBE. Hey, V, how you doing?
1: I've got Imhotep, except I am in Central Park at a watch party for the Knicks. I'm trying to find a quiet spot so I can hear you. But the vibe here is crazy. I mean, though, it's all orange and navy blue here. And I mean, the energy is so high. Now, Wednesday yes. night, I went to a watch party in Harlem at 157th Street and St. Nicholas. And that was really, really turned out. But tonight, at Central Park Summer Stage, you had to register their free tickets, but you had to register, like, so, but those tickets were gone from 2 weeks ago. So here I am, because I have a little inside influence with my son. I was able to bring in three people, so we're here for the game.
0: And fantastic.
1: I'm a kind of bandwagonist because I'm really not a Knicks person. I don't know anything about basketball. But the New York energy, it's like yes. I'm cheering for New York, and that's all that matters.
0: Yes, exactly. Well, that kind of summarizes the crowd and the impact of the Knicks on this city right now. No question about it. You can feel it everywhere.
1: But Imhotep, you spoke about Caribbean Heritage Month. A lot of Caribbean folks are rooting for Jalen Brunson, number 11, the captain, the center, because he has Jamaican roots. His grandmother is from Jamaica. So, you know, folks from the Caribbean are buying up his T-shirt. I've seen so many varieties of T-shirts. Oh, I'm telling you, the fever is something else.
0: Fever. That's a good way to describe it. It's a fever. That's right.
1: Yeah, it definitely is. And I've never been this invested in any game, not the Super Bowl, not anything. But this one really, really got me. So here I am tonight.
0: Well, Vinette, it's funny because, you know, you've been exposed to the whole, and I'll call it madness for lack of a better word, you know, of the soccer world where, you know, I mean, it's a frenzy in relationship to soccer games that some people still don't fully realize reaches that kind of level. How do you think it compares to that kind of excitement that happens in the field of soccer?
1: I have some people who told me that, you know, they're waiting for next week to see what's happening with FIFA. But the thing is, because of the ice problem and because of the affiliation with Donald Trump, and for so many reasons, people are not really into all of what's going down with FIFA. So not many, the enthusiasm is all here tonight.
0: And isn't that something?
1: As you may know, the president says he's going to attend Monday night game at the Garden. So we'll see how that works out. But they asked Spike Lee how he felt about that. He made no comment. But but the mayor is also supposed to be at the game. But
0: yes,
1: the mayor
0: yes.
1: already says he's distancing himself. He's not sitting anywhere near Trump. He's going to go sit in the nosebleed seat where he always sits. And the last time he went to a game at the Garden, he went with Rumani Williams, the public advocate, and that's where he's gonna be. But Imhotep, can you hear anything in the background?
0: Oh, I hear it. I definitely hear it.
1: They're quiet because it's time for the anthem. So folks are down. Folks are being there's a trumpeter playing. Oh yeah, he's playing the Star Spangled Banner. And he's wearing a number 25 jersey. And folks are in solemn, respectful mode. But I know right afterwards they're going to erupt because people have all kinds of horns and gadgets and whatever. And people just want to shout. Oh, yeah, a beautiful sight with the trumpeter playing. Porcupine. Now, there's also a watch party at the Garden at 34th Street. And Wednesday, woo! And Wednesday night, I was there at Imhotep. They had mixed earrings. They had mixed merchandise for the pets, for the children. I mean, woo! This is crazy. It is something else. But Imhotep, I just want to say that I think it was 1999 that, you know, everybody thought the Knicks was going to really make it to the playoffs.
0: That's right. So that's right.
1: The big talk is 1999. The big talk. And that's why I chose to close out with Prince, because he knew what was going to happen here tonight, I think, and he predicted this. So, folks are chanting, let's go, Nick. I don't think you'll be able to hear anything else that I have to say, because people are really going crazy. But I feel privileged to be here.
0: Indeed, it's historic. That's just the truth. You can't see anything else, but it is historic. No question about it.
1: Next week, I'll talk about Caribbean heritage, because last night was their gala affair, and I understand that everything went well last time. We'll talk about that next time. Okay.
0: That sounds right. No problem.
1: Take care. If you have, we'll come after the victory.
0: Vinette K. Price with us live from the watch party, getting ready to celebrate the showdown that's coming up between the Knicks and the Spurs. It's Radio GVE NYC at WBA. We're going to party like it's 1999.

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0: Don't you hear this old school joint? Don't you ever touch my stereo.
1: Who said I got good and plenty of what you need the most? And that's

Watch it now. Rocking you coast to coast. Hips and lips, chips and whips.

the energy. You can feel it right here in the beat. The Sound of Philadelphia is rolling tonight, setting the stage of the watch party for our beloved New York Knicks doing their thing tonight. And obviously, as they say, perhaps on their way to another crushing victory. We are with them all the way. Well, as we mentioned before, we are tonight inside of our Radio GBE Soul Traveling Experience coming up at 9 p.m. tonight. Moving into a rather somber moment, and somber to the extent that when you lose a good brother or a good sister, you know, there's always a moment that you go through. At the same time, it is the focus on the joy and the focus on the love that you experienced with that person, with their music, with their creativity, with their joy, with their laughter, with their sound, with their soul, that ultimately is what pulls us all through. We have lost a brilliant vocalist, Grammy Award winning artist, Mr. Peepo Bryson, brother of the South. And tonight, instead of our program, we are going to pay tribute to him in Radio GBE, a soul traveling experience, and give us a chance to get into a mood, so to speak. And I know that I myself, when I go back to our days at WWRL, when we were doing the progressive AM, as the late brother Bob Law called it and identified it, and one of the artists who became a mainstay of that format that we were doing, revolutionizing the AM dial, was this brother, Peepo Bryson. You know, I mean, and hey, just say that the sisters loved him from the beginning. This is before the duets, okay? His brother was just standing going solo, and he certainly had it going on. And his legacy still lives, which is why tonight we lift him up, which is what GBE is all about, lifting up. So tonight we lift up this very brilliant brother inside of our broadcast this evening, and sit back and relax and experience the magic and the music of the voice and the spirit that he brought to the airwaves and certainly to the world. Tonight, inside of our broadcast, we salute the late Peepo Bryson and Radio GBE, a soul traveling experience at WBAI, New York.

bad brother. That's all you can say. That is a bad brother. The late Peabo Bryson in tonight's Radio GBE, a soul traveling experience. Our brother has passed on to ancestry, but man, talk about a spirit. Okay. Brother's all up in it. No question about it. And, you know, one of the, I guess, the exciting things about seeing an artist, you know, grow and move, you know, into different dimensions of their work. In the case of Peabo Bryson, is that, you know, obviously he could stand there at a microphone and just, you know, blow it away. But one of the things that began to become clear was that he could also sing with other people in a duet format, if you will. And sure enough, he was already, as they say, killing him, right? With stuff like what you just listened to right now, he was killing him. And then they kind of discovered that his voice combined with some of the great sisters and others of the day could create another kind of magic. And it is with that thought in mind and our tribute tonight in our Radio GBE, a soul traveling experience, that we invite you to hear of the magic of what it's about when a man and a woman sing together. And I don't just mean sing together like, you know, singing notes and harmony, you know, that's all great, but it's a whole other thing when the voices know how to wrap themselves around each other. You get what I'm saying? Yeah, I know you do. Well, that's what we're going to give you tonight inside of our Radio GBE Soul Traveling Experience. In a minute, we'll give you the chance to hear some of the duets that really took Peabo Bryson to a whole other place. He was already at another level, right? But when he started doing the duets, that took it to another world. And you'll hear it tonight in Radio GBE, a soul traveling experience. Earlier in the broadcast, I was mentioning that we have a situation here at WBAI, Public Broadcasting, which is what it is, in that we have different nuances, different things that take place that ultimately affect us and affect how we have to present and how we have to do what we have to do. And I talked to Bob Litterer earlier in the day, interim general manager at the station. And Bob was informing me of something that was extremely important. And that is that BAI has a rent to pay in terms of our tower, the Tower of Power, so to speak. And that rent ultimately is something that ultimately we were, you know, stepping forward and taking care of, like in a big lump sum. Bam, you know, I won't get into the amount, but it's a big amount. And turns out that the tower people, instead of the big amount that we dropped on them, they want to get it every month, which means that it creates another challenge for us in terms of, if you will, having to raise more funds every month. And I'm saying it to say to you and yours, you know, it's not like it's us. You know, we have to deal with what's going to maintain the survival of the radio station. So you may hear a little bit more pitching here and there in the course of the format. We'll do our best to keep it under control, but just know that it's not us. It's what we have to do to keep this radio station on the air. Let's get back right now to Mr. Peabo Bryson. They began to call him the master of duets when he began to do some of the things he did with a range of different sisters. Roberta Flack, Regina Bell, others as well. And just the magic that he could weave. Just magic. That's all you can say it is. Let's listen inside of Radio GBE, a soul traveling experience, as we salute the spirit of this late brother tonight in Radio GBE, a soul traveling experience at WBAI.

0: Douglas, let me just say something to you. Just, you know, being with you, right? Whatever you do, do not interrupt a sister when she's listening to Peabo Bryson. No, I'm trying to, some of y'all know, right? Yeah, okay, see, you know what I'm saying? Okay. All right. When Peabo Bryson puts the sisters in like a trance. Okay. That's the only way to describe it, right? And so you are risking your life when you actually go to interrupt a sister when she's in that Peabo Bryson trance, okay? And sisters are in it tonight, and I'm happy to be the purveyor of it in Radio GBE, a soul traveling experience. The brothers transition to ancestry, but let me tell you, the magic is still there. It's amazing, amazing, amazing. There's a song that Peabo Bryson sings, as only he can sing it, but the song is also sung by a sister. And I saw this sister singing on a Sinbad show, right? I forget which island Sinbad was on doing the concert thing. But this was the thing that made it so deep. Early in the broadcast, you may have heard us talk to Ralph Johnson from Earth, Wind, and Fire, who joined us tonight for Black Music Month and to celebrate Earth, Wind, and Fire's a new documentary, Questlove piece, fascinating, right? I mean, amazing. It made its debut at the Tribeca Film Festival. And Ralph was with us talking, you know, about that whole experience. And he has a brand new book out as well, which we were talking about as well, in relationship to what he's bringing to the table. Brilliant, brilliant brother. Great interview, great spirit. Well, I mentioned Earth, Wind, and Fire again because in this particular Aruba, that's where it was. It was in Aruba. Sinbad had this show. And I was trying to figure out how could Sinbad have this artist following Earth, Wind, and Fire? I didn't understand it. I said, how is she going to come behind Earth, Wind, and Fire? Because, you know, Earth, Wind, and Fire, you know, they did it up. Ralph and the boys, okay, Maurice and the gang, Philip Bailey, you know they lit it up. So who's supposed to come behind that? Much less, not even a band. We're talking about like a petite, brilliant sister walks up to the microphone. It's hot. It's Aruba. And, you know, the crowd, you know, greets her warmly and stuff. But she proceeded to blow the stage in Aruba away. Now, some of y'all who were witnessing it and saw it know what I'm talking about, right? So you can still see it on the internet, as a matter of fact. Matter of fact, that's what I'm playing. We're playing it from that. But this is, How does an artist come behind Earth, Wind, and Fire? A single female solo artist. How is it possible? This artist did it. She lit the stage up so much that Philip Bailey came out on stage with a towel and was waving the towel to say, whew, got to cool this girl down. The crowd cracked up because she burned up the stage. She had the stage on fire. But then again, that's that Brooklyn vibe, right? You know, I know some of y'all laughing with me, right? Well, here it is. Tonight on our Radio GBE Soul Traveling Experience, we got more Peabo for you. But right now, we'll take a momentary break to let this sister take center stage. I'm speaking of Stephanie Mills, singing in honor of Peabo Bryson in tonight's Radio GBE A Soul Traveling Experience. Let's feel the fire.
1: Home, if I was your woman, I beg this woman, please come and do this for us, because we needed it one more time. And she said yes. So I want you to put your hands together for the mighty funk of Stephanie Mills.

Amazing. That's all you can say. Amazing. Stephanie Mills, live in Aruba with Sinbad. It's Radio GBE, a soul traveling experience tonight, paying tribute to the master of the ballad,

Yeah, you can feel it. Radio GBE, a soul traveling experience. You can feel the fire. Yeah, yeah. We're celebrating Peabo Bryson. He is now an ancestor, and his spirit still lives in so many of us who were touched by his music, his spirit, and yes, his emotion. I know you feel the fire. As you're feeling that fire, keep in mind that that fire is coming from 99.5 FM on your radio dial. Stevie Cole calls it public broadcast kind of context, and what you do is radio free. That's what it is, right? Radio free. But I got to tell you something. It costs for us to produce it. It costs for you to have it, which is why your donations are so critical and so important. It's the only way we can do what you're hearing, whether it's this type of music mix or this type of uplift. Think about it, okay? Think about it, and think about it before you don't have it. Don't wind up being in a position where you say, oh man, I should have donated to the station. Oh man, I miss it. No, don't wait. Don't wait. He or she who waits is lost. We continue with the celebration tonight of Peabo Bryson with another queen who, as they say, has made her transition into ancestry, Roberta Flack, in Radio GBE at WBAI.

brothers and sisters, I hope that you enjoyed tonight's late Peabo Bryson and Radio GBE, a soul traveling experience. It was my pleasure to bring it to you. It's deeper than you may know. Thank you all for being a part of our broadcast tonight. Thanks, of course, to the crew who are part of it, a special attorney Roger Wareham joining us tonight, setting the stage for Juneteenth 2026. Brother Herb Boyd and Larry Hamm in our What's Going On segment, always doing what they do on the front lines of our mission as a people. And tonight, our thanks to Brother Ralph Johnson from Earth, Wind, and Fire. Yes, for Black Music Month. What an amazing evening we've had. And thanks to my brother, Wee Jacobs. And thanks to you for being a part of what we do each and every week. I'm Imhotep Gary Bird, the Radio Griot, telling our story, lifting every voice, and saying to you, keep your pledges coming in to WBAI. 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Stand by. The Harlem Connection is next. It'll light up your Friday night at WBAI. Remember, the key to tomorrow is what we do today. The decision to work or whether to play. Both have their place in the human life stream, but only one will achieve your dream. For my producer, Emeritus Sister Nyari Shannon, I wish you and yours much love, peace, and soul.

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6: Now arriving at the station, it's the Harlem Connection. 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
7: And you did a great job explaining it.
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7: 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Now, this is the part of the show where I normally tell everybody what the week's theme is and how all the songs are going to be connected to that theme. But not this week. This week, I'm just going to start playing music

0: passengers, you are aboard the Harlem Connection, the radio show where every week we connect you to the magic of the Village of Harlem, USA, via the music of your favorite artists, or the artists that we feel should be your favorite artists. And I teased y'all at the show's opening by not revealing the theme and having you guess what it was. Well, by now you probably figured out that this week's theme is the Harlem Connection to Prince. Now, I just want to say, when you do a radio show like this, we are doing this show for everybody. Wide audience. We want everyone who tunes in to enjoy the show. We don't just do the show for our friends. We do this show for everyone. Having said that, if you are a personal friend of mine, then you have to like Prince. Otherwise, like, well, it ain't gonna work. I'm just saying. Okay, so now that we're all besties, what did we play? Start the set off with Damn You by Prince and the New Power Generation from the year 1993. Why did I start the set off with that song? Because in 1993, Prince performed at the world famous Apollo Theater right here in Harlem, USA. Ergo, that is his Harlem Connection, and it had special meaning to me because I was in the audience and got to see Prince perform there. Now, Prince graced the stage at the Apollo, from my recollection, four times. A press conference, he honored Maceo Parker on stage. He honored Patti LaBelle when she was inducted into the Apollo Hall of Fame. But the only time he actually performed like a concert on stage was 1993, and I was there, as was Marco Nobles from Rhythm and Soul Radio. Shout out to Marco Nobles, my boy. All right, then we went to Slow Love by Prince from the album Sign of the Times, and the man has got so many great albums, but I've just got to say, I think that's his masterpiece. I think that is his equivalent to Songs in the Key of Life by Stevie Wonder. Double album. If you're not up on Sign of the Times, Fix Your Life. Followed that up with Come On. Once again, Prince of the New Power Generation. Let It Go. Freaks on This Side and Do It All Night. From the album Dirty Mind. And in the background, you are hearing his instrumental number called Osaka. All right, I done socked it to you, and now Mama Soul is going to continue with her selections for the Harlem Connection to Prince.
1: Greetings, passengers. Mama Soul here for the Harlem Connection. The mystery is no more. The law has made the grand reveal. We are dealing on the Prince experience, the musical experience of the Purple One. We say thank you. So for this sonic journey, this sonic experience, we're going to share with you some of our personal favorites. And if you don't know, now you know. Mama Soul here. It is the Harlem Connection, the Prince Connection.

They said they want to reload the camera, so we're going to just play a little blues for 5 seconds. Cool? Over 35 crowd. Get ready.

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0: You punch it and you got
2: 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Gentlemen, Bud Light on the guitar.
0: Punch it out.

Mama Soul, and I'm back for the Harlem Connection. This journey is the Harlem Connection to Prince, offering you some of our favorite songs from Mr. Prince Rogers Nelson, and maybe there's some of your favorites as well. It's a new week, a new theme, and in support of that theme, we're getting purple, baby. So what did I provide for you? Strollin', beautiful. Oh, the guitar in that. Be Still, My Beating Heart. Money Don't Matter Tonight, Social Commentary, video directed by Spike Lee, who is a super uber Prince fan. Then I followed up with Crazy You. It was a cover of Crazy You, Zoe, with an exclamation point, featuring Cy Smith on vocals. Then followed up with Prince, The Ride. And then Prince with his own cover of Ray Charles, What I Say. Come on, baby, it's all right. And close out with Sexual Suicide from the Crystal Ball album. Now, what are the Harlem Connections? You've heard the story before if you are a regular passenger, but for the new passengers, welcome. And I'm going to cite Prince doing a pop-up performance at an establishment which is no longer in existence, Jimmy's Uptown, which was located on Adam Clayton Powell Jr. Boulevard. Do I want to say between 128th and 129th streets? Yes, I think I want to say that. Cy Smith and Zoe, both artists have played the Apollo Music Cafe as featured artists. I was in the audience for both of those shows, and it was fantastic. Mama Soul here again for the Harlem Connection. Getting purple with it. This is what we do. This is how we do it. A theme supported by great music. And this time, we're dealing on Prince. And we are not alone in this experience, celebrating the life and work of Prince Rogers Nelson. No matter where you are, or where you're from in the world, there is a Harlem Connection.

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1: I'm going to take a break from talking about music and Harlem for a minute. And we're going to talk about something else I love. Comic book superheroes. Always love the costumes, love the powers. But I think what I love the most is that in the comic books, the good guys always win. Unfortunately, in the real world, that doesn't always happen. Sometimes the evil, despicable guy gets to be president. And sometimes the greediest, worst corporations make the most money. But how do they do that? Do they charge $100 for a gallon of gas? No. They charge you $50 to listen to streaming music or to watch movies and TV shows on demand? 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

0: if you work for a really good company, or you own or operate a really good company, and you want our listeners to know about the good you're doing, email us, theharlemconnection@wbai.org. theharlemconnection@wbai.org. 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

Just give me a minute. Look, let me get myself together, baby. I'm never this out of control. See, I'm really so much better.

now, we play no games when it comes to the tunage here at the Harlem Connection. We do not. We are music lovers, and hopefully you can tell and you can feel our love for music by how we map out our sonic journeys. For my closeout, because I want to boogie, I want to listen and party to what's coming up next from The Law. Started off with One Day We Will All Be Free. Come on, let's make a space for that. I want to say that again. One Day We Will All Be Free. Followed by Liv Warfield, The Unexpected. And then closed out with a banger for all my househeads. The One But The Shelter vocal mix. The Prince Harlem Connection here is by way of the dancer Misty Copeland. On the Welcome to America tour, Misty was one of the featured performers dancing a beautiful solo for the song Beautiful Ones. Now, what is the Harlem Connection? Misty is from the West Coast. Well, when she lived in New York, she would take ballet classes just for training and conditioning, right? Because she's a professional. At the Dance Theater of Harlem, which is located, it's still in Harlem, in the Sugar Hill part of town. A friend of mine was in some of the classes with her, Liv Warfield. She is actually a Harlem Connection alum. We interviewed her as she was making her Harlem performance debut with the Apollo Music Cafe. And this all happened during a pandemic when we were, well, we're still experiencing a pandemic. Hello. When we were in quarantine. Yep, we interviewed her. Beautiful spirit, great energy. In the background, you are hearing D. Prince, number one. From Daniel Crawford, from the album The Purple Years, 2006 to 2008. Now, Daniel Crawford is master musician, multi-instrumentalist, and his Harlem Connection is by way of Mayamuna Yusef, a.k.a. Mumu Fresh. And Mumu Fresh, her Harlem Connection is having had multiple residencies with Harlem Stage. She's amazing. And the Harlem Gatehouse is located off of Convent Avenue at 135th Street, adjacent to the campus of the City University of New York City College. I indeed hope you enjoy the offerings provided for you in celebration of the life and catalog of the Purple One, His Purple Badness, Prince Rogers Nelson. The catalog speaks for itself. Thank you for joining us. It is not over. More music indeed coming up on the Harlem Connection. Stay aboard.

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0: Passengers, you are aboard the Harlem Connection Radio Show, where every week we connect you to the magic and the history of the Village of Harlem, USA, via the music of your favorite acts or the acts we think should be amongst your favorites. And we connect all of that music through a central music theme. And this week's theme, the Harlem Connection to Prince. If you just tuned in, that's a reveal, but hopefully you were listening earlier and you already know all of this. All right. In that block, I gave you songs by Prince himself and by people who were in some shape, form, or fashion connected to Prince. Where Prince hit you with the song Super Cute, Sex Shooter, which I'll get into later, Prince of the New Power Generation with Sexy MF, and Prince with one of my crushes from the 90s, Nona Gay, daughter of the legendary Marvin Gaye. And in the background, you hear an instrumental by Prince called Tokyo, but this is not the Tokyo Connection, it's the Harlem Connection. So we'll go with Prince's Harlem Connection. We talked about some of them earlier. So for this block, we'll talk about his generosity to uptown charities such as Harlem Children's Zone, educational programs throughout Harlem, and the Uptown Dance Academy, which we featured on the show in the past. They do great work with the youth, and we highly recommend that you Google both, find out what they do. Great, great charities. Great not-for-profits that make this community better. All right, so that was some of Prince's connections to Harlem. But now, what are the other artists' connections to Prince? Let's see. The last full song that I played was Mechanical Emotion. That was done by Vanity. Vanity was Prince's girlfriend. He created the group Vanity Six around her, and then she was supposed to be in the movie Purple Rain, but they broke up. So Vanity was replaced by Apollonia Six, led by Apollonia, who starred in the movie Purple Rain, and in Purple Rain she did the song Sex Shooter. But Prince actually had recorded the song, made all the tracks, played all the instruments, did all the vocals, and Apollonia sang over his vocals along with her colleagues. I figure I would just give you the original Prince version, and I hope you dug it. All right, going back to Mechanical Emotion, Vanity was the female voice, but the male voice was Morris Day. Morris Day was also in the movie Purple Rain, and he was the frontman of the group The Time. Well, there's a rumor that Prince could be a little controlling. So Morris, after Purple Rain, his star is on the rise. He's like, this is a good time for me to go solo. And he does so. And some of the other members of The Time basically splits up. So some people also go solo, other people go here, but some of them remain loyal to Prince. And some of those members, Jellybean Johnson, Jerome Benton, and Paul Peterson, connected with Prince and with Susanna Melvonen. I hope I'm pronouncing that right. She's the twin sister of the guitarist from his band, The Revolution, Wendy, and all of them formed the group The Family, and that's the group that did the song River Run Dry, which I was the second song I played in this music block. Okay, so I gave you Vanity history, Morris Day and The Time history. Morris Day and The Time did a song called Get It Up, written and produced by Prince, and that was covered by TLC. And there you have it. Hope you enjoyed the music block. Hope you enjoyed the show. And I hope you will stay tuned because we really would like to get your feedback in terms of, did we hit the mark? Do you wish we had actually played some different songs? Were you feeling it? We want to hear from you. We want to make the show better and more enjoyable for you. And we have more music maybe. So hold tight.
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0: Good evening, I'm Paul D'Arienzo with the news. A maritime drone exploded in Romania's port of Constanta on Friday. The Ministry of Defense said the drone had self-detonated and was the latest of several incursions near eastern Ukraine. Romania said it was the second security incident to hit the country this week. In related news, Russian President Vladimir Putin responded positively on Friday to a peace proposal sent in a letter from Ukraine's President Volodymyr Zelensky.
1: If there is a desire to peacefully end the armed conflict, and Russia does have this desire, we will find those who should sign the relevant documents. If there were a will to do so. Whether Mr. Zelensky is a legitimate representative of Ukraine, this is a question for the lawyers, for legal analyses.
0: Putin suggested former German Chancellor Gerhard Schroeder as a European mediator in peace talks aimed at ending the war in Ukraine. He added he'd personally favor Schroeder's role, a suggestion rejected by the European Union. And President Donald Trump confirmed Friday he called Israel's Prime Minister Benjamin Netanyahu crazy and worse during a heated telephone call this week.
2: At some point, I said, maybe we got to stop this.
0: Meanwhile, the United States and Iran are still no closer to a ceasefire despite weeks of stalemate in the Strait of Hormuz. Iran's foreign minister said there's been no tangible progress despite optimism from Trump. Fighting in Lebanon continued Friday as Israel's air force struck southern parts of the country, issuing evacuation orders for 9 villages. At least 11 Lebanese civilians were killed. And on another front, a cyber attack on the World Food Organization last month exposed personal information of about 600,000 Palestinian households in Gaza. The data included names, ID numbers, phone numbers, and location details of 2 million Palestinians relying on food and cash assistance. There were no claims of responsibility. The World Food Organization has been critiqued for its relationship with the data mining firm Palantir, and the company has a close relationship with the United States and Israeli militaries. A reporter asked United Nations spokesperson Stephane Dujarric Friday about the Palantir role.
3: UN in 2019 contracted with Palantir, critics saying that the connection between Palantir and CIA is a problematic issue. So
4: WFP has been in this business for a long time. People trust them with individual data very seriously, and they're trying to do whatever they can to remedy the situation.
0: An Arab American human rights activist, Rania Masri, told WBAI Palestinians are not the only subjects of Palantir.
5: Palantir is the very backbone of the deportation process for ICE. The main company that provides surveillance data and surveillance technical support for ICE to conduct their kidnappings and their detention.
0: Masri also addressed the secretive peace talks between the United States, Israel, and Iran, and the apparent pressure on Israel.
5: Within the strategic power that Iran has proven itself to have in the region, it is thereby including Lebanon in its negotiations and thereby encouraging the United States to pressure Israel.
0: Masri added the United States holds sway over Israel, so claims of a dispute don't make sense.
5: When Israel invaded Lebanon in 1982, it took one phone call from Ronald Reagan to limit Israeli aggression in Lebanon. Now, where do we have this? Who's pulling whose strings here? Is the U.S. in control? Is Israel in control? Or are neither in control and it's just the military-industrial complex pushing us all? The only ones who are victorious are those with genocidal intent.
0: And in Texas, here come the screwflies, flesh-eating bugs that attack cattle and even humans. The first case in years turned up near the border with Mexico, threatening the iconic beef industry in the Lone Star State. Governor Greg Abbott said help is on the way.
6: The prevention requires the release of millions of sterile flies in targeted regions. The USDA is now importing and dispersing those flies into South Texas.
0: Last year, Elon Musk's Doge slashed $173 million in contracts to the Department of Agriculture, affecting readiness for the infestation. From New York City, I'm Paul D'Arienzo. 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
9: We say to these leaders, how can you tell black people to be nonviolently and at the same time condone the sending of white killers into the black communities. It's something wrong. We are going to control our communities by any means necessary.

A woman working to feed the homeless gets involved in a confrontation with transit cops down on a major metropolitan subway. She's accosted, manhandled, thrown to the ground, and held under restraint. Another woman has her window shattered by highway patrol when she doesn't move her car fast enough nor open her window on command. She is seized, handcuffed, and arrested. What makes these cases remarkable is the identity of the women described here. The first, in addition to being a political leader in her own right, is the wife of a United States congressman. The second, a prominent professional, is the wife of a Pennsylvania state representative.

are African American. Although charges were later dropped against these women, the very fact that they were treated so crudely, despite their prominence and influence, makes one wonder about how cruelly people without such influence are treated by agents of the state. The two events just described actually occurred in Philadelphia, Pennsylvania. The first involving Philadelphia City Councilwoman Mrs. Janie Blackwell, the wife of freshman United States Democratic Representative Lucian Blackwell. The second involved a leading Philadelphia black lawyer, Mrs. Renee Hughes, past president of the prestigious Barristers Association, local affiliate of the National Bar Association, and wife of State Representative Vincent Hughes. That both cases were administratively resolved is of less importance than the fact the incidents occurred at all. Such incidents are but daily occurrences in the lives of black men and women in America, regardless of class, rank, status, or station in life. That cops can treat people so shabbily, indeed, the very people who literally pay their salaries and set their operating budgets, gives a grim glimmer of life where people have no influence, no clout, no voice. These cases reveal the cold contempt held by white cops for black men and women, even if those women are in positions of state power which are presumed to be in control. In truth, any control is illusory and is totally effervescent as power itself. Police are out of control. Black politicians are out of power. When these events occur, we can only conclude that if such events can happen to them, what of us? If people can watch the massacre of MOVE people on May 13, 1985, as police firebomb MOVE headquarters, the ATF-FBI ramming and destruction of the Corinthians of Waco, Texas in April 1993, and still claim the police are under control, then nothing said here will convince them. The police are agents of white ruling class capitalist will, period. Neither black managers nor black politicians can change that reality. The people themselves must organize for their own defense, or it won't get done. From Death Row, this is Mumia Abu-Jamal.

0: Today, we shall turn dirge into a song of protest. Dance, dance of defiance. Our tears shall water roots of resistance. We shall bury dead, slaughter defeat a thousand times. From this darkness, shine a light.
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0: Good evening. Welcome to WBAI and the award-winning Midnight Ravers. My name is Terry Wilson. Our subject tonight is called But Officer, Part 1. A look at police brutality and all its savagery. We'll also get a musical treat from what is considered the most dangerous genre in modern music, reggae. Dangerous because it exposes the iniquities and evil of the system, like police brutality.
1: This is Carly Charles. In America today, African-American and Hispanic men are disproportionately arrested and locked up, resulting in entire neighborhoods and generations laid to waste. Mass incarceration is discriminatory and doesn't make any of us safer. Let us not forget, be fully aware of the beastly presence of the prison industrial complex. Given the aforementioned statistic, this could show up in history as the new and improved, more sophisticated slavery of today.
2: I am Sir W. Henry Eccleston. In 814 BC, the Carthaginians rule alongside Rome, second to none. The 4th century, the Moors also rule for almost 900 years. 1492, Christopher Columbus came along, which is only 500 years. And we found the Olmecs, who has been there for almost 50,000 years here in the West. And we have evidence to show this. And now they treat us like we are nothing.
3: I'm Isaac Ferguson, and it's my pleasure being here tonight. And as you, our audience, have gathered by now, we are dealing with a very, very serious topic here tonight. The topic of police and community relations. And we have an ongoing situation where law enforcement across the United States has been constituted from the very beginning with the purpose of putting down rebellion by the children of the slaves and by the survivors of African slavery in this country. And today we continue to have a situation where especially the young black man is a continuing target, walks around with a bullseye on his body. We have a situation where police officers are openly encouraged by precinct commanders to go out and meet quotas. We read in the Daily News that over in Staten Island, the police officers had to bring in at least 3 arrests a month, and officers failing to do so are assigned a negative number, which grows as time go by and as they fail to meet that quota of 3 arrests per month, which essentially pits the police officer against the community. When an officer stops you in a traffic stop or any other matter, his future, his promotion, his job on the line. So he or she sees the situation as you against him, he against you, because you represent his livelihood. So he's going to destroy your livelihood. He's going to give you a criminal record. He's going to give you a handful of tickets if you're a motorist, specifically so that he can make progress in his livelihood. So he's destroying your livelihood so that he or she can make progress in their own career and in their own livelihood. This is the situation we have in New York City today, and also across the country for that matter. And as a consequence, our young black men especially, are at risk. We have to be as concerned about the police officer whose job is to protect us as we are about the Crip or the Blood. people who make their living preying on this on the public. We have a police officer, someone in a uniform, who is doing the same thing as someone who is a criminal.
4: I am Sean Rhodes. Missing in action are Nate the Debologist Walker and Kwame the Existential Dread. Ladies and gentlemen, we proudly present But Officer, Part 1.

0: Is everybody in? The ceremony is about to begin.
1: Wake up!
2: Ladies and gentlemen, we are seven acknowledged wonders of the world. 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
3: the award-winning Midnight Ravers, where every show is a special. 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

0: I got into Memphis. And some began to say the threat, or talk about the threat that were out. You will leave those state troopers glutted with their own barbarity. If you can accept it, you will do something that will transform conditions here in Alabama. So I'm not worried this afternoon, however dark it may be, however difficult it may be. I know that it is true, the truth forever on the scaffold, wrong forever on the throne.
1: Yes, sir.
0: That is another part of that great statement, yet that scaffold sways the future.
1: Yes, sir.
0: Behind the dim unknown standeth God within the shadow, keeping watch above his own. William Cullen Bryant is right. Truth crushed to earth will rise again. The Bible is right. You shall reap what you sow.

0: anger unleashed by the controversial killing of a black Londoner, Mark Duggan, by the police last week shows no signs of abating. The violence that started in Tottenham.
1: North London, how angry and frustrated they are by the senseless shooting and killing by the police.
0: Statistics show since 1969, when records were first kept on deaths in custody, there's probably been over 1,500 incidents since that time.
1: And up until now, not one police officer has faced any charge.
0: So, they better wake up, smell the coffee, and see what's going on. We're at boiling point, we're angry, and we're not going to take this anymore.

0: But the two events of 1964, which had the most impact on the decade, occurred far from any convention hall. First, an incident on East 76th Street in New York, the slaying of Jimmy Powell.
1: The superintendent was watering down a sidewalk, and these three boys, who apparently was going into the 10 a.m. session in summer school, some of the water inadvertently sprayed over one or two, I'm not sure, but they resented that they went after the superintendent.
2: They start spraying water on this man. I don't know what story it came from, but he started spraying the stoop. But he wasn't spraying on the stoop. He started spraying on the kid that was sitting on the stoop waiting to get in that second section. So he came over there, and he said, I'm going to wash the black off y'all. And the kids started getting the man, you know, and they started grabbing around, and they started to get bottles. So they started throwing at the man's feet. Then he went and said, call the cops.
1: Meanwhile, the lieutenant who had been in the TV store came out. He identified himself by showing a shield. The deceased resented the fact, told him off in no uncertain terms, and then came after him with a knife. The lieutenant backed away and then drew his revolver. He still kept coming, and the lieutenant was compelled to fire his revolver several times.
0: The slaying of Jimmy Powell by an off-duty white policeman set off the Harlem riots and then spread to other ghettos.
3: Well, do you think these riots are accomplishing anything?
4: Some, they are. They are. They are. They're bringing people closer together.

0: gangbangers. The police are the gangbangers.
1: It was supposed to be a meeting about peace. It turned into a shouting match with anger aimed at the police.
0: We can't even go outside. We can't walk around. We can't even hang out on the corner without police jumping out, putting work on us, putting drugs on us. And they always say, give us a gun. We'll let you go. This is 2021.
2: Look guilty.
0: I'm tired of it.
2: And all the time, if anybody is guilty, it's you, police officers, y'all.

The notion of manhood is an elastic one that changes and develops over time. At a very young age, black males learn from their interaction with others that something is amiss. The brilliant writer James Baldwin made just this point when he noted, "It comes as a great shock around the age of 5, 6, or 7 to discover that the flag to which you have pledged allegiance, along with everybody else, had not pledged allegiance to you. It comes as a great shock to see Gary Cooper killing off the Indians, and although you're rooting for Gary Cooper, that the Indians are you." For a young black man, this is potent knowledge that defines you and marks the trajectory in life. From this foul seedling of knowledge can sprout the noxious weed of alienation or the blossom of belonging. One can emerge with the poison of aloneness or the shared sense of commonality. As a 14-year-old, I joined the Black Panther Party and became part of a revolutionary formation dedicated to defending the black community. I felt like a man. I joined the party about a year after another young man, Bobby Hutton, was murdered by Oakland cops. And like Bobby, I was fully prepared to give my life in defense of the party and our people's righteous struggle for freedom and self-determination. Man then meant militant defense, service, and sacrifice for one's people, one's community, and one's party. Leaving the BPP, influenced by a deadly and fratricidal wave of party infighting that left young Panthers dead on both coasts, but occasioned by a love affair with a young Panther sister and her resultant pregnancy, meant redefining my manhood. It meant becoming a committed lover, companion, and father. And it meant the tortured mix of love and dread that marked the birth of a brown-skinned boy in this land. A feeling as perverse as it is terrible. A feeling as true as 2 and 2. In the ultra-macho world that is prison, manhood has many meanings, mostly the extent to which one can shield and mask feelings. No shield lasts forever. Slowly, almost imperceptibly, men who lost or never had fathers seek father figures amongst those whom they can trust. Those who can teach them or give them a way to decode the maddening world that has been at war with them from birth. Earn a trust that has rarely been given in a short, brutal life lived in cruel freedom. Man in shackles means griot, rememberer, teacher, decoder, and resister. Young men who have not bonded with their natural fathers and older men stripped from bonding with their natural sons develop new, if somewhat tenuous, bonds by creating shadows of family in the netherworld. So, man has various meanings depending on the stage of one's life. It is he who defends, one who serves, one who sacrifices.

0: 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We to cut the fat off of it, giving you no slack. Herc, Herc, y'all. Peace. 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Peace. Peace.
1: 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We are the award-winning Midnight Ravers, and this is our presentation of But Officer, Part 1. My name is Terry Wilson. To let you know, what you just heard is the one and only Isaac Ferguson and the almost famous Colly Charles.
2: Almost famous. Thank you very much, Mr. Producer. So to backtrack to where we've been, you've been entertained, educationally entertained over the last 40 minutes or so. At the top of the set, you heard the voice of Rap Brown. Violence is as American as cherry pie. And we heard the voice of Elijah Emmanuel, another powerful voice in the dangerous music which reggae is, doing the song Babylon USA. What you probably heard most of in that song was "This is not a Christian nation," the chorus. So this was written and produced, arranged also by Elijah Emmanuel, recorded and mixed and mastered at Peaks and Valleys Recording Studios, engineered and edited by Alexander Chapin Somerville, mixed by Prophet Hi-Fi. This is on Emmanuel Records. That was followed by the voice of Mumia Abu-Jamal, The Absence of Power. Following that was The Velvet Shadows, one of the most militant groups of the 1970s, most famous for their song Dubbing and Wailing. This musical group sings of the wailing of black people, produced, like I said, by Velvet Shadows. And that was followed by Defiance on Zola Zola Records in 1999 of Oku Onora. Isaac, over here.
3: Then you heard that dissertation by the Reverend Martin Luther King on police brutality, and that's entitled Police Brutality Will Backfire, which it certainly has been doing and which it will continue to happen as long as the police see the community as their enemy or see them as us against them, which is the attitude as police and civilians, rather than being a part of us, they are there to, they say police us, but it's really often brutalize us. So that was Martin Luther King talking about that. And then you heard that wonderful song, Sodom and Gomorrah, by Brinsley Ford. Brinsley is formerly the lead singer of the British-based reggae group Aswad. The song was written by Brinsley and produced by Manu Genius and Mark Baroner. The executive producer was Ras Dinko and Brinsley Ford and Manu Genius. A wonderful song there. After that, Walter Cronkite spoke about the August 1964 Harlem riots, how those riots were touched off after the slaying of a black man by police, and the impact those riots were having. Then we played the wonderful song, that classic by Bob Marley, Burning and Looting, Bob Marley and the Wailers, and that came out on Island Records, 1973. The song was written by Bob Marley, produced by the Wailers and Chris Blackwell. It was recorded at Harry J Recording Studio in Kingston, Jamaica, and Island Records Recording Studio in London, England. Then you heard people in Chicago speaking out on the topic of police brutality and the community outrage around that in Chicago. Then we played Frisk Me Down by Catch a Fire. Beautiful song with wonderful horn solos and all that. And that was written and produced by Catch a Fire, as Catch a Fire is originally from New Zealand. It's a New Zealand reggae group consisting of Granville Bell, Jordan Bell, Logan Bell, all family, Leon Davey, James Ferguson, not related to me.
2: Maybe.
3: maybe related to me, but we got Fergusons all over. And Thompson, how you say that? Hohepa? Anyway, these folks are from New Zealand and a great, great reggae group. And they record on the Mai label. After that, Michael Franti read Mumia Abu Jamal's Manhood, a well-written and moving piece, again on the topic of police brutality and police relations and the impact that has on us as black people trying to survive here in the post-slavery 100 years or 300 years. After that, we played Nacio Fontaine's Black Tuesday. The song was written by Nacio Fontaine and Itel Joe. It was produced by Nacio Fontaine, recorded and mixed at Hafalon Studios. The mixing engineer is the great Jim Gately. So, here we are, and you are listening to our Midnight Ravers presentation on the topic of police brutality, and it's entitled Butt Officer. Sean?
4: Sean Rose on the control. I want to welcome my son Derek Wilson of Sydney first this evening. In the meantime, in between time, Mr. Rose, do your thing.

An unarmed black man shot dead by a white cop is a tragedy, but a recurring one. The uproar can fizzle as fast as it flares. There was no reason to think Michael Brown's death on August the 9th was destined to be different, but Ferguson was the spark that started a fire. Demonstrators couldn't win the indictment of Darren Wilson, the police officer who fired the fatal shots, yet they built a movement that revived a dormant national conversation about race and justice. We made the world pay attention, Lisi says. That was a triumph all its own. People need to know that black lives and brown lives matter as much as white lives, New York's Mayor Bill de Blasio said. Events that might once have slipped by unnoticed coalesced into points on a troubling graph. In late November, protesters took to the streets in Cleveland after police killed Tamir Rice, a black 12-year-old boy, within seconds of encountering him with what turned out to be a toy pistol in his hand. Less than 2 weeks later, protests cascaded across the nation when a New York City grand jury declined to indict the white police officer who choked Eric Garner, leading to the death of the unarmed black father of six, suspected of selling loose cigarettes. The street chants and hashtags that started in Ferguson knit these isolated tragedies into an escapable storyline. This is not a black and white issue, said Garner's daughter Erica. This is a national crisis. Protest is a performance that can make the unseen visible. In this angry epic, thousands found a role. They clogged freeways in Miami and Chicago, carried coffins across the Brooklyn Bridge, clashed with cops in Berkeley, California, flooded streets in London, and toted signs around Tokyo. At colleges from Boston to Baton Rouge, students staged die-ins to dramatize the social value of black life. Players for the St. Louis Rams took to the field with their hands raised in solidarity, a gesture repeated on the floor of Congress. I'm Rebecca Miles, Midnight Ravers.

0: I'm just talking about, like, what happened the other tonight.
1: I turned the corner. Here's the police standing with a big oak stick. And he had to draw it back as though, like, as I was turning, he's going to hit me in the face or the mouth, you know. I look, you know, and next thing you know, he say, yeah, look at him. I ain't say nothing to him. He wanted us to say something, give him a reason, like, just say, well, let's see, officer, you can't, don't say nothing to me. That's a reason for him to jump on you, to him. You know, which is not to me. Because I'm only minding my business trying to get away from him. Now, as far as the killing the young brother, the boy didn't deserve to die, man. He didn't. And he got one life to live. That was a gift. They need to do to that police officer is get with him right. You know, because right now they all fully suffer.

0: R47. If a police jump on me right now, and I told this police jumped on me for no reason, I couldn't be right no way. That's the justice system. I don't know why that's the justice system. When they say United States is supposed to be a land of freedom, peace and justice, we get a piece of hell. But we ain't got no brakes, man. None. And if we can't get that, what can we do? Stand up for our right. That's it. My name Terry, man.
1: How old are you?
0: See me in it. I'm 22.
2: In December, I thank you for the interview too, man.
1: I thank you for yours, you know.

0: guilty. Each time in that guilty come, your heart sunk deeper and deeper and deeper, and then the tears embedded almost into your heart, and then from your heart into your stomach, and then from your stomach back all up through your system. You just felt sick all over. You felt hurt all over. It is like a sharp knife going into you, and then somebody is just turning it and turning it and turning it and turning it inside. And once then they get it inside, and just jerking it around.
1: I really can't express how I feel about the whole situation because I'm kind of numb. I'm like numb, man. I'm numb. You know, it's a numbing effect, man. And it's spreading all over the community.
2: The white folks don't care as long as we burn it down with our backyard. You see what I'm saying? They sitting back at their house looking at these. Look at them damn Negroes. Look at them.
1: Look at them.
2: They are fools. Look at them. Guess what they perceive of us is what we're doing right here, right now.
1: No. I'm not saying it's right, but that's just the way it is. I mean, the law, it's not fair, but it's the law, right?
2: It's
1: the law. It's the white man's structure.
2: Wow.
1: It's unfair to the black man.
3: King fought for peace, but you don't get nothing by just talking. I believe in Malcolm X way. I don't believe in turning the cheek. We didn't turn the cheek for far too long. Now it's time for retaliation.
1: This is not going to stop just for one day, man. You know? They're going to have to declare martial law here. They're going to have to bring out the National Guard. You know? We're outraged, man. We're sick of this, man. We're sick of this, man.
4: I blame Reagan. I blame Bush.
5: How about blaming the people involved?
4: I blame Wilson.
5: Breaking in the stores.
4: And I blame the people.
5: And violating the laws of the land.
4: Right.
5: Why don't we place the blame
4: There's
5: on the people?
4: There's enough blame
5: involved.
4: To go around. And I am placing it on the people that are involved. Because those officers who beat Rodney King in front
5: what
4: of all of our eyes.
5: Senator, with what's
4: because they were guilty,
5: right now,
4: and I blame the courts too. I blame the
5: you
4: court.
5: You equate the two. So what?
4: Yes,
5: are
4: do.
5: You suggesting that this is a reasonable
4: it's
5: reaction to what took place?
4: It's an emotional reaction to an unreasonable decision, and you know it,
5: Senator.
4: They were wrong, and they should have been declared wrong. The people out there who are breaking the law are wrong too. But we can't say what you do is wrong and what they do is right. It doesn't equate to justice.
5: Senator,
4: and that's the reason.
5: You're speaking from your heart when
4: that's
5: I hear
4: right.
5: you say that. But what you're telling us is two wrongs make a right.
4: I didn't say that at all. You said it.
5: I get that sense.
4: What
5: from
4: I'm
5: you
4: saying
5: just said.
4: Is there's a lot of wrong to go around. I did not say anyone is right in this.
5: Right.
4: What I'm saying is everyone is wrong. But we got to start making it right.

In the distant of the night, you see them moving round, investigating and crime-making within any town. Creeping persons with no hearts, them control who them please. Them only like to see you when you're dead on your bending knees. Some of us will fight them, we fight them. Some of us fight back. Informers, them sleep with you, them stab you in your back. This regime is racist, we know this regime is bent. This regime is like a worthless penny that's unspent.

0: Damaris. Well, him beat me so badly, I was on the floor. 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Ah! I was feeling sick, I pleaded, racist attack. And another police come to finish me off. This one was black.
1: Black?
0: In this world we have haters who don't seem to sell you out.

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The altar is WBAI 99.5 FM in New York City. And we are your high.

0: Welcome back to another experience inside the Music Temple. Today we are presenting Butt Officer, Part 1. I am Sean Rhodes. I am in studio with Sir W. Henry Eccleston, Colly Charles, Terry Wilson, Obiaman, Missing in Action, our Nate the Biologist Walker, and Kwame the Existential Dread. And here to let you know what you heard during that last set will be myself and Sir W. Henry. So, Henry, what did we start off with?
1: We start off with The Midnight Ravers, Rebecca Miles narrating, Color Me Life dub.
0: After that, we went into Misty and Roots doing Cover Up. That came out in 2002 on Real World Records. That was written by Walford Tyson. And after that, we went into Ezekiel in the Valley. Heard just a little excerpt of that. That was done by Mrs. Janie Hunter, which came out on Folkway Records in 1966. And for those who don't know, that was recorded at her home live. After that, we went into Too Hot on the Beach by Identity, which came out on Mango Records in 1989. That featured the great Dighton Shalmine on lead vocals. And he's from the island of St. Lucia.
1: Then we have Mumia Abdul-Jamal interview an eyewitness known as a Terry
0: on police shooting. And then after that, we went into Gregory Isaacs doing Mr. Cop. That came out in 1979 on Micron Records. And that was written by Gregory Isaacs, produced by Lee Perry. After that,
1: we have observation about the Rodney King verdict and the ensuing street riot in Los Angeles on April 29, 1992. California State Senator Diane Watson seeks culpability for the Los Angeles riots.
0: After that, we heard a little excerpt of No Politicians done by Benjamin Zaffanara that came out in 1989 on Workers Playtime Records. And after that, we went into another track by him. This one was called This Policeman Keeps on Kicking Me to Death. And that was the Lord Scarman dub. And what did we end with, Henry?
1: Motorist Rodney implores, can we all get along?
0: All right. So, again, you are listening to the Midnight Ravers presentation of Butt Officer, Part 1. We've got some more surprises in store for you, so please stay tuned.
2: Oh, boy, I am so tired. I'll be glad when I get inside the house. Oh, drop my keys. Oh, what's this bright light? My God, they must gonna rob me. What these people with the money, they're gonna rob me. I'm gonna take off my wallet to make sure they just get the money. Oh, shit, wait. That's the police. Oh, I feel so much better. I will show them I have my ID so they know I am good people.

0: We gonna chase those crazy bullets out of time.
1: But there was no peace, not in our world, not in our cities. James Baldwin, who came from the ghetto heart of one city, wrote, "Nobody knows my name." And he warned, "God gave Noah the rainbow sign. No water, the fire next time." By the mid-60s, there was an entire lexicon of names that white America now recognized. Baldwin and King, Wilkins and Young, Malcolm X, Carmichael, McKissick, Brown, Meredith, Jones, Cleaver, Seals, Brooke, Stokes, Bond, Abernathy. And there was the fire the next time, in Harlem and Huff, and in the summer of 1965, in Watts.
2: I want no man at any time alone.
3: Right.
2: We want security, not horsing around.
3: All right, if we get out of those trucks, I want fixed bayonets as we dismount.
4: Ambulances, police cars, burglar alarm. Absolutely incredible scene. The gun battle. Rampage of rioting and looting in a small section of the Negro community on the south side of town. Small army of policemen, most of them carrying shotguns. National Guardsmen riding jeeps with 30 caliber machine guns.
1: Fires in Nashville, Tampa, Detroit.
4: Some 20 National Guardsmen have deployed along the street, hiding behind their trucks.
1: Rochester, Chicago, Washington, Newark.
5: Policeman waiting, looking up at a building. The sniper is up on the roof. Everyone crouched down behind their cars, waiting. Now the police have opened up.
1: Bedford Stuyvesant, Gary, Plainfield, all profiles of disorder. A presidential commission appointed in 1967 and headed by Governor Kerner of Illinois surveyed 24 riots in 23 cities and described America as a racist society.
6: Our nation is moving toward two societies. One black, one white, separate and unequal. Reaction to last summer's disorders has quickened the movement and deepened the division.
1: Most citizens and the president who had appointed the commission did not heed the call.

If we must die, let it not be like hogs, hunted and penned in an inglorious spot, while round us bark the mad and hungry dogs, making their mock at our accursed lot. If we must die, oh, let us nobly die, so that our precious blood may not be shed in vain. Then even the monsters we defy shall be constrained to honor us, though dead. O kinsmen, we must meet the common foe. Though far outnumbered, let us show us brave, and for their thousand blows deal one death blow. What though before us lies the open grave? Like men, we'll face the murderous, cowardly pack, pressed to the wall, dying but fighting back.

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0: Santo. 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Looks like we got two Rastafarians down here on I-10. Definitely some marijuana, possibly some firearms. We need two squad cars down here.
1: Come again.

0: You're tuned to WBI 99.5 FM. We are the Midnight Ravers. My name is Terry Wilson. And now, for the Obia Man and the almost famous Paulie Chance.
1: Well, we started that segment with Yasudu Nu speaking about Amadou Diallo, the young man that was slain by police back in, was that 2003? Earlier at the, just at the beginning of the 2000s. And then Amadou Diallo, the song Amadou Diallo, was performed by Bamboo Station. It's a song written by R. Jelani Horton of Bamboo Station, engineered by Mr. Horton, and produced by Jelani Horton, Andre Lang, and Tough Lion. After that, we heard Walter Cronkite on the riots and the civil disorders in Watts, Los Angeles, August 1965. Then CBS News correspondent Bill Stout reporting from Detroit, where there were also riots in 1967. And then CBS News correspondent John Hart and Ike Pappas on the riots in Newark, New Jersey in February 29, 1968. We heard the report of the President's Commission on Violence and by Governor Otto Kerner. Then we went on to Mr. Officer by the late, great Jacob Killer Miller, singing about the police asking them to cool down the temple. Then we heard that beautiful poem by poet Claude McKay, If We Must Die.
2: Scully? And some more poetry followed that, with Linton Kwesi Johnson singing Sonny's letter. I don't know if it's reciting or singing, but delivering on Sonny's letter. That was followed by How Long Ja by Misty in Roots, written by Walford Tyson, produced by Misty in Roots. And we heard Stephen Marley doing Officer Jimmy. And the last piece you heard here was How Long by Oku Onora.
1: And we also want to send a message. It's a very potent message out to the New York City Police Department. We want the police to know that you have our sympathy. We want you all to know that we understand why there is this high incidence of drunkenness, drug addiction, and suicide within the police department. It is because when you make your living victimizing the public, it hollows you out morally. One day you wake up and you find that your uniform and your badge, which is supposed to mean everything to you, which is supposed to sustain you and give you a lifelong career, means nothing. You become like the common thug, like the criminal, like the creep of the blood who makes their living victimizing the public. And then you commit suicide, or you become a drunk, or you become a drug addict. This is the reason why we have this high incidence of drug addiction and higher incidence of police suicides. And you have our sympathy. We're sorry this is happening to you, and we are concerned.
3: And on that
0: before
3: note,
0: we go, let's say thanks to my son, my handsome son, Derek Wilson, for coming in, joining me at the station tonight.
3: And also thanks to Benjamin Collin and to Rebecca Miles for their help in putting together today's show. And as we are known to say, the Midnight Rivers have left the temple.

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The Midnight Ravers will be back with another show as we fill in for Haptis Selassie this week. So keep it locked right where it is. You don't want to miss what's coming up.

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5: 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Raver.

Why should the black man in America concern himself, since we've been away from the African continent for 400 years, 300 or 400 years? Why should we concern ourselves? What impact does what happened to them have upon us? Number one, first you have to realize that up until 1959, Africa was dominated by the colonial powers, and by the colonial powers of Europe having complete control over Africa, they projected the image of Africa negatively. They projected Africa always in a negative light. Jungles, savages, cannibals, nothing civilized. And naturally, it was so negative until it was negative to you and me. And you and I began to hate it. We didn't want anybody to tell us anything about Africa, and much less call us an African. And in hating Africa and hating the African, we ended up even hating ourselves without even realizing it. Because you can't hate the roots of a tree and not hate the tree. You can't hate your origin and not end up hating yourself. You can't hate Africa.

You know yourself that we have been a people who hated our African characteristics. We hated our hair. We hated the shape of our nose. We wanted one of those long, dog-like noses, you know? Yeah. We hated the color of our skin. Hated the blood of Africa that was in our veins. And in hating our features and our skin and our blood, why, we had to end up hating ourselves. And we hated ourselves. Our color became to us a chain. We felt that it was holding us back. Our color became to us like a prison, which we felt was keeping us confined, not letting us go this way or that way. And we felt that all of these restrictions were based solely upon our color, and the psychological reaction to that would have to be that as long as we felt imprisoned or chained or trapped by black skin, black features, and black blood, that skin and those features and that blood that was holding us back automatically had to become hateful to us. And it became hateful to us. It made us feel inferior. It made us feel inadequate. It made us feel helpless. And when we fell victim to this feeling of inadequacy or inferiority or helplessness, we turned to somebody else to show us the way. We didn't have confidence in another black man to show us the way or black people to show us the way. In those days, we didn't. We didn't think a black man could do anything but play some horn, you know, some sound, and make you happy with some songs. And in that way, in serious things, where our food, clothing, and shelter was concerned, and our education was concerned, we turned to the man. We never thought in terms of bringing these things into existence for ourselves. We never thought in terms of doing things for ourselves, because we felt helpless. And what made us feel helpless was our hatred for ourselves. One of the things that made the Black Muslim movement grow was its emphasis upon things African. This was the secret to the growth of the Black Muslim movement. African blood, African origin, African culture, African ties. And you'd be surprised. We discovered that deep within the subconscious of the black man in this country, he's still more African than he is American. He thinks that he's more American than African because the man is jiving him and the man is brainwashing him every day, telling him, you're an American, you're an American. Man, how could you think you're an American and you haven't ever had any kind of American treat over here? You have never, never. 10 men can be sitting at a table, eating, you know, dining. And I can come and sit down where they're dining. They're dining. I got a plate in front of me, but nothing is on it. Because all of us are sitting at the same table, are all of us diners? I'm not a diner until you let me dine. Then I become a diner. Just being at the table with others who are dining doesn't make me a diner. And this is what you got to get in your head here in this country. Just because you're in this country doesn't make you an American. And no, you got to go farther than that before you can become an American. You got to enjoy the fruits of Americanism. And you haven't enjoyed those fruits. You've enjoyed the thorns. You've enjoyed the thistles. But you have not enjoyed the fruits. No, sir. So I point these things out, brothers and sisters, so that you and I will know the importance in 1965 of being in complete unity with each other, harmony with each other, and not letting the man maneuver us into fighting one another. I say that again, that I'm not a racist. I don't believe in any form of segregation or anything like that. I'm for the brotherhood of everybody, but I don't believe in forcing brotherhood on people who don't want it. As long as we practice brotherhood among ourselves, and then others who want to practice brotherhood with us, we practice it with them also. We're for that. But I don't think that we should run around trying to love somebody who doesn't love us. Thank you.

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We got the spread.

0: good evening, Tri-State, New York, and beyond. This is the Midnight Ravers. My name is Terry Wilson.
1: Sharon Gordon.
2: And I am Sean Rhodes. And sitting in with us is a member of the Midnight Ravers family.
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0: Or better known as?
1: The Existential.
3: Dread.
2: And another member of the Midnight Ravers family sitting in with us is?
4: The Baby Raver, Kamau Kalpani.
0: Sir Henry Eccleston and Nate, the Devologist Walker, they're both on vacation at the moment. And holding the fort, Sharon, we always hold the fort for these guys for their vacation.
1: Always.
0: Their vacation should be back probably in a month or so. In the meantime, they have asked me to tell Sharon and Sean and Kwame to hold the fort till they return.
1: Fort is being held.
2: Yeah, we'll muddle through somehow.
1: We'll make it through.
0: Sharon, what are we doing tonight?
1: Well, you know, ladies and gentlemen, I just want you to know that tonight is the night you want to get your tape recorders out for those of you who still do that type of stuff. Or people like Rebel who is listening might just be burning a CD because tonight the revolution will not be televised. Did you hear me? The Midnight Ravers present The Revolution Will Not Be Televised.
3: Serious business.
0: And that consists of what?
1: Big show. Well, what you're going to get tonight is a mix of some sounds from Malcolm, like you heard earlier. We even have Minister Farrakhan, I think.
0: Yes.
1: And we have A-Trap Brown. Yeah. And
0: The Last Poets. Bob Marley.
1: We have Absolutely. We have Gil Scott, the man himself, who wrote the song The Revolution Will Not Be Televised. We have people like The Eagles.
0: Burroughs.
1: And of course, Ainsley Burroughs, who we're going to feature two of his tracks tonight. Ainsley Burroughs is, make sure you hear, just write that name down. Ainsley Burroughs is going to be one of the biggest artists ever. Ever. And I don't say things like that loosely, Terry. You know that.
0: Yeah.
1: This brother is a poet, and he's a serious poet, and we're going to be featuring two of his tracks tonight.
0: We also have Elijah Emmanuel.
1: Of course, Terry, we could not do this without...
0: Here we go again.
1: Without the man I introduced you to.
2: Your discovery.
0: Your discovery, okay.
1: Absolutely. You know, one of the things, Terry, that people need to know is that when you and I, if I like an artist, Kwame, and Terry likes the artist, you can rest assured that artist is a quality artist.
0: She always hand things over to me. Listen to this guy. Come on, Sharon. And I do, and I say, oh, Sharon, you're right.
1: He's doing a song tonight called Babylon USA. And people, pay attention to that song, because that song is powerful. But we shouldn't even talk too much, you know? We really shouldn't. I think the music tonight is going to do a whole lot of talking.
0: You'll be at the edge of your seat tonight.
1: Mm-hmm.
5: Hey, but I got to ask one question.
1: What?
5: This is going to be a serious revolutionary show.
1: Oh, absolutely.
5: Who got the bail money?
1: We don't need none.
5: Okay.
1: They don't give us bail.
0: You know, some people out there, they don't like Franco language, they don't like the truth. If you do something, they think that you anti-that.
1: But well, we're just pro us.
0: We're pro, you know, just tell like it is, you know what I mean?
1: So, ladies and gentlemen, the award-winning Midnight Ravers present The Revolution Will Not Be Televised.

0: Is everybody in? The ceremony is about to begin.
1: Ladies and gentlemen, we are seven acknowledged wonders of the world. You are about to be entertained by the 18, by the 18, by the 18.
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5: Dread,

that was talking about with the people, for the people, and by the people. Being a black woman from Mississippi, I've learned that long ago that's not true. It's with the

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Toussaint Louverture, Gabriel Prosser, Denmark Vesey, David Walker, Nat Turner, Marcus Garvey, Patrice Lumumba, El Hajj Malik El Shabazz, Dr. Martin Luther King, Bobby Hutton, Bunchy Carter, Che Guevara, Fred Hampton Sr., Medgar Evers,

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When you study the historic nature of revolutions, the motive of a revolution, the objective of a revolution, and the result of a revolution, and the methods used in a revolution, you may change words. You may devise another program. You may change your goal and you may change your mind. Look at the American Revolution in 1776. That revolution was for what? For land. How was it? Why did they want land? Independence. How was it carried out? Bloodshed. Number one, it was based on land. The basis of independence. And the only way they could get it was bloodshed. The French Revolution. What was it based on? The landless against the landlord. What was it for? Land. How did they get it? Bloodshed. Was no love lost. Was no compromise. Was no negotiation. I'm telling you, you don't know what a revolution is. Because when you find out what it is, you'll get back in the alley. You'll get out of the way. The Russian Revolution. What was it based on? Land. The landless against the landlord. How did they bring it about? Bloodshed. You haven't got a revolution that doesn't involve bloodshed. And you're afraid to bleed. You're afraid to bleed. Long as the white man sent you to Korea, you bled. He sent you to Germany, you bled. He sent you to the South Pacific to fight the Japanese, you bled. You bleed for white people. But when it comes time to seeing your own churches being bombed and little black girls murdered, you haven't got no blood. So I cite these various revolutions, brothers and sisters, to show you, you don't have a peaceful revolution. You don't have a turn the other cheek revolution. There's no such thing as a nonviolent revolution. Only kind of revolution that's nonviolent is the Negro Revolution. The only revolution based on loving your enemy is the Negro Revolution. The only revolution in which the goal is a desegregated lunch counter, a desegregated theater, a desegregated park, and a desegregated public toilet. You can sit down next to white folks on the toilet. That's no revolution. Revolution is based on land. Land is the basis of all independence. Land is the basis of freedom, justice, and equality. The white man knows what a revolution is. How do you think he'll react to you when you learn what a real revolution is? You don't know what a revolution is. If you did, you wouldn't use that word. A revolution is bloody. Revolution is hostile. Revolution knows no compromise. Revolution overturns and destroys everything that gets in its way.

0: This is Flathel Benjamin with the Midnight Ravers, and we have come to praise the saints, celebrate the heroes, unmask the charlatans, defend the defenseless, and enlighten the untutored mob.
1: All right. It is...
2: Just the beginning, folks. I could see somebody hiding in a corner under the table. Get out of there, man. Come on, don't hide. It's just the beginning.
1: It takes a revolution
2: to make a situation.
1: Well, we are the Midnight Ravers.
2: My name is Terry Wilson.
1: I'm Sharon Gordon.
3: And I am Sean Rhodes. And sitting in with us, we have...
4: Kwame the Existential Dread.
2: This week, Henry and Nate is on vacation. An extended vacation. I think these guys are taking probably a month or two. I don't know. They take a little time off. They deserve it. They've been here working hard on the show, and they're taking a vacation. And you know, we're not too happy about it, but what can you do, right? We're working hard on this guy on vacation, but it's all right. You know, I say sure.
1: It's a good time of year to be on vacation.
2: You know.
1: It's a good time of year. Terry.
2: Yes.
1: Are we going to tell folks what they heard?
2: Yes.
1: Because a lot of people have been calling. I had a lady who just called. She wanted to know what gear Malcolm gave that speech. And we had another brother called. He wanted to know what was the theme of the show, because the music was so good. So I think we should share with folks what they heard so far.
2: Okay. Start with, and then probably Kwame and...
1: We Kwame. Work it around? Mm-hmm. Okay, brother Kwame, take it away.
4: Well, at the top of the hour, we started with... Brother Malcolm X, and we heard you can't eat the roots of a tree and not eat the tree. And you notice I dropped my H.
1: Where are you from? Jamaica, right?
4: Yes, so that was an excerpt given from a deadline given at the Ford Auditorium, Detroit, Michigan, Sunday, February 14th, 1965. And we listened to the wonderful sounds in the background of the Meters. And I was listening to that track, the drumming, man, on that track.
2: I used to do a show called Live Wire, kind of television show in St. Lucia, and that used to be my thing. Yeah, I love that. I love that track. Yeah.
4: Yes. And then we moved to a very, very, very powerful brother, Brother Nacio Fontaine, with Africa We Love, written and produced by Nacio, the genius Fontaine. And that song was recorded in Jamaica at Mixing Lab Studios with Bulby and Fata. Yes, on the boards. And then a very interesting track. We moved to a very interesting track. You know, it's like, as I was listening to it, a song that I just got introduced to by Terry today, I have to say, and I'm in along with all of you, a track by Mavis Staples. Some of you out in Radio Land who are up on things remember Mavis Staples from the Staples Singers. My Own Eyes, powerful track. It's like a modern day spiritual, man. That's
1: like
4: a powerful track.
1: It's like a history lesson.
2: The new album is... My favorite album for the year is called Dawn Mississippi. It's a fantastic album. Mm. Very, very good album. Mm.
4: Yeah. Yes, and that track is written by Mavis Staples and David Bartlett with music by Ry Cooder. Very interesting, brother. And produced by Ry Cooder. So it's a very, very... what's the name of the album again?
2: Dawn Mississippi.
4: Sharon, what else did we hear?
1: Well, then we heard Underdog by our favorite group, Sly and the Family Stone. And that came out on Epic. In 1967, the track was actually produced by Sly himself. It was their Family Stone first single, Underdog. And you know something, sometimes we really feel like we're underdogs in this society. And then we heard some sound bites, Prelude to Revolution. And then, Terry, you're killing us with the Tapazuki. I love it.
2: Why are we afraid of revolution?
1: We love Tapazuki. We are. You
2: since
1: know?
2: The 60s, we haven't got that fervor. Revolution fervor is gone.
1: We've gotten too contented.
2: Everybody has
1: their SUVs
2: in the hair, everybody is in the wigs and things, so
1: yeah.
2: I'm not into revolution.
4: Society of the spectacle of taking over, man.
1: There you go. And you then know,
4: shiny things,
1: yes,
4: shiny
1: bling,
4: things,
1: bling. We're comfortable, you know. And then the revolution is now, and this song is just such a tribute to all the heroes and some of even the unsung heroes. Yes. Jonah, Nadir Omawali. And it came out on Eclipse Records in 2004.
2: Yeah, thanks to... As a matter of fact, I just got that album about 2 days ago from the Dubologist. He called me, said,
1: wow,
2: you gotta have that.
1: Wow,
2: I cannot sleep. You gotta come and take it. I said, wow, but I'm not feeling well. He said, you gotta come and get it. I don't know how you're gonna do it, but you gotta come and get it.
1: Wow.
2: So again, thank you, Dubologist.
1: Mm. But then after that, we heard one of our favorites, Terry.
2: All time favorite song.
1: And Brother Carlisle, I know you love that track, Salt of the Earth.
4: Wicked.
1: What a tune.
2: What a tune, man. What a tribute, man.
1: Robert Blair and the Fantastic Violineers. I mean, that track, they don't make them like that anymore, Terry.
2: What they call gospel now is really pop music. I you know, it doesn't do anything for me or to me.
1: And then Kwame, we heard Brother Malcolm speaking about exactly what we were just saying. There's no such thing as a nonviolent revolution.
4: For real.
1: You know, I mean, a lot of these people, like Peter Tosh, everybody want to go to heaven, but nobody wants to die. You know
2: what I like about that speech? When he said, when you find out what revolution is all about, you'll jump back.
1: Jump back, you know, jump into the alley. You don't want to be involved in it. You know, it's like, no, not me. I'm not in that. You know, the only colored, only black folks have nonviolent revolution, right? Yeah. A bloodless revolution.
2: Sit down.
1: You know, that's it, you know. But that was actually an excerpt that was taken when he gave a speech at the King Solomon Baptist Church in Detroit, Michigan. And for the lady who called in, that was on Sunday, November 10th, 1963. Now, Kwame, the music in the back again.
4: Right.
1: Was?
4: Tapazuki.
1: I mean, you know, and then we closed out the set with we were all singing, and
2: Robert came there.
1: You know,
2: Nesta came right there.
1: Nesta came in doing, you know, the classic revolution. And I dedicate that track to Sister Jennifer from Brata Cafe because I know how much she loves, you know, Bob Marley. Can you imagine?
2: And listening to The Revolution.
1: The Revolution will not be televised. Queen Afua, I know you're listening.
2: And folks, we continue.

0: There was two kinds of slaves. There was the house Negro and the field Negro. The house Negro, they lived in the house with master. They dressed pretty good. They ate good because they ate his food. But he left. They lived in the attic or the basement, but still they lived near their master. And they loved their master more than the master loved himself. They would give their life to save their master's house quicker than the master would. The house Negro, if the master said, "We got a good house here," the house Negro said, "Yeah, we got a good house here." Whenever the master said "we," he said "we." That's how you can tell a house Negro. If the master's house caught on fire, the house Negro would fight harder to put the blaze out than the master would. If the master got sick, the house Negro would say, "What's the matter, boss? We sick. We sick." He identified himself with his master more than his master identified with himself. And if you came to the house Negro and said, "Let's run away, let's escape, let's separate," that house Negro would look at you and say, "Man, you crazy. What you mean separate? Where is there a better house than this? Where can I wear better clothes than this? Where can I eat better food than this?" That was that house Negro. In those days, he was called a house nigger. And that's what we call him today, because we still got some house niggers running around here. This modern house Negro loves his master. He wants to live near him. He'll pay three times as much as the house is worth just to live near his master. And then brag about, "I'm the only Negro out here."
1: "I'm the only one on my job. I'm the only one in this school. You're nothing but a house Negro." And if someone come to you right now and say, "Let's separate," you say the same thing that the house Negro said on the plantation. "What you mean separate? From America? This good white man? Where you gonna get a better job than you get here? I mean, this is what you say. I ain't left nothing in Africa." That's what you say. Why, you left your mind in Africa. On that same plantation,

that you were a gut eater. And some of you are still gut eaters. The field Negro was beaten from morning till night. He lived in a shack, in a hut. He wore cast-off clothes. And he hated his master. I say he hated his master. He was intelligent. That house Negro loved his master. But that field Negro, remember, they were in the majority. And they hated the master. When the house caught on fire, he didn't try and put it out. That field Negro prayed for a wind, for a breeze. When the master got sick, the field Negro prayed that he died. If someone come to the field Negro and said, let's separate, let's run, he didn't say, where are we going? He said, any place is better than here. You got field Negroes in America today. I'm a field Negro. The masses are the field Negroes. When they see this man's house on fire, you don't hear these little Negroes talking about our government is in trouble. They say the government is in trouble. Imagine a Negro, our government. I even heard one say, our astronauts. They won't even let him near the plant. And our astronauts, our Navy, that's a Negro that's out of his mind. That's a Negro that's out of his mind. Just as the slave master in that day used Tom, the house Negro, to keep the field Negroes in check. The same old slave master today has Negroes who are nothing but modern Uncle Toms, 20th century Uncle Toms, to keep you and me in check, keep us under control, keep us passive and peaceful and nonviolent. That's Tom making you nonviolent. It's like when you go to the dentist and the man is going to take your tooth. You're going to fight him when he starts pulling. So they squirt some stuff in your jaw called Novocaine to make you think they're not doing anything to you. So you sit there and curse, you got all that Novocaine in your jaw, you suffer peacefully. There's nothing in our book, the Quran, as you call it, Koran, teaches us to suffer peacefully. Our religion teaches us to be intelligent, be peaceful, be courteous, obey the law, respect everyone. But if someone puts his hand on you, send him to the cemetery. That's a good religion. In fact, that's that old-time religion. That's the one that Ma and Pa used to talk about. An eye for an eye, and a tooth for a tooth, and a head for a head, and a life for a life. That's a good religion. And then anybody, no one resents that kind of religion being taught but a wolf who intends to make you his meal. This is the way it is with the white man in America. He's a wolf, and you a sheep. Anytime a shepherd, a pastor, teach you and me not to run from the white man, and at the same time teach us don't fight the white man, he's a traitor to you and me. Don't lay down our life all by itself. No. Preserve your life. It's the best thing you got. And if you got to give it up, let it be even Stephen.

I can just about visualize the things that the brothers and the sisters had to cope with at the turn of the 18th century in Louisiana, Alabama, Georgia, Tennessee, Mississippi, as human beings in bondage. I can faintly hear the voice of one of those so-called masas saying, "All right, you niggas, line up over there and let's see what kind of stock I've got." And I can hear a mother sobbing softly for a baby, for he was to go to the big house and be raised as a good nigger. And she was to be added to a coffle line of slaves headed for an auction block in New Orleans to be sold to the highest bidder. I can hear the moans and groans as they worked those hot fields to satisfy a cause that could only mean something to the slave owners themselves. Yeah, I can see them now.

many wars as any one of us. But when they passed out freedom, we was looked out on the right. This is not what this country was fighting. It was equal rights and justice.

will not be able to stay home, brother. You will not be able to plug in, turn on, and cop out. You will not be able to lose yourself on Skag and skip out for beer during commercials because the revolution will not be televised. The revolution will not be televised. The revolution will not be brought to you by Xerox in four parts without commercial interruptions. The revolution will not show you pictures of Nixon blowing a bugle and leading a charge by John Mitchell, General Abrams, and Mendel Rivers to eat hog maws confiscated from a Harlem sanctuary. The revolution will not be televised. The revolution will not be brought to you by the Schaefer Award Theater and will not star Natalie Woods and Steve McQueen or Bullwinkle and Julia. The revolution will not give your mouth sex appeal. The revolution will not get rid of the nubs. The revolution will not make you look 5 pounds thinner. The revolution will not be televised, brother. There will be no pictures of you and Willie Mae pushing that shopping cart down the block on the dead run or trying to slide that color TV into a stolen ambulance. NBC will not be able to predict the winner at 8:32 on reports from 29 districts. The revolution will not be televised. There will be no pictures of pigs shooting down brothers on the instant replay. There will be no

green liberation jumpsuit that he had been saving for just the right occasion. Green Acres, Beverly Hillbillies, and Hooterville Junction will no longer be so goddamn relevant, and women will not care if Dick finally screwed Jane on Search for Tomorrow, because black people will be in the street looking for a brighter day. The revolution will not be televised. There will be no highlights on the 11 o'clock news, and no pictures of Harry Arm women liberationists and Jackie Onassis blowing her nose. The theme song will not be written by Jim Webb or Francis Scott Keyes, nor sung by Glenn Campbell, Tom Jones, Johnny Cash, or Engelbert Humperdinck. The revolution will not be televised. The revolution will not be right back after a message about a white tornado, white lightning, or white people. You will not have to

The revolution will put you in the driver's seat. The revolution will not be televised. Will not be televised. Not be televised. The revolution will be no rerun, brothers. The revolution will be live.

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It's something wrong. We are going to control our communities by any means necessary. We built the country up, we'll burn it down. You quote that. I say violence is necessary.

0: to discuss unity with white people. 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
1: An old woman can sit. An old man can sit. A chump can sit. 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Well, you and I have been sitting long enough, and it's time today for us to start doing some standing and some fighting to back that up.

0: When the revolution comes.
1: When the revolution comes.
0: When the revolution comes. When the revolution comes, some of us will probably catch it on TV with chicken hanging from our mouths. You'll know it's revolution because there won't be no commercials.

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1: when the revolution comes.
0: But until then, you know and I know niggas will party and bullish and party and bullish and party and bullish and party and bullish and party. Some might even die before the revolution comes.
2: Friends, Bretchum, people. Every day you hear one talking about

0: carved in tribal scars. I'm the boy, old, wrinkled, wearing a black star line around his neck to link his assassination. I'm Malcolm at a Starbucks in Harlem, the espresso machine making love to his bullet wounds. I'm a blind musician with no song to sing. I'm a black resistance dreaming of white girls with long flowing hair like Rapunzel and Snow White and Sleeping Beauty. Michael, wake up.
1: The American mind game has rearranged your

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2: Yes, indeed, where every show is a special. Tonight's special is called The Revolution Will Not Be Televised. My name is Terry Wilson, and ladies and gentlemen, the First Lady of Riverville.
3: Sharon Gordon. I was putting on my sexy voice. It wouldn't come out. Sharon Gordon. Revolutionary voice. Sharon Gordon. And then we have Monsieur.
4: Oh, I'm Sean Rhodes.
3: That's who you are.
5: And I got to pitch my voice down low. Kwame, the existential dread.
2: I'm missing in action on vacation. We call him the vacation in Ravers. Mm-hmm. Henry Eccleston, so Henry.
3: Mm-hmm.
2: Ecke and Nate, the demologist Walker.
3: Yes.
2: This guy has left us in the lich, taking care of business. Well, and
3: it's a good time to be on vacation. Mm-hmm. Because it's that time of year.
2: Okay, Miss.
3: It is.
2: Ravers, what did we hear?
3: We heard so many things. We started off with Malcolm doing one of our all-time favorite speeches called I'm a Field Negro. You know, and I love that speech.
2: Funny. That's really funny.
3: You know, I could see people running right now, turning their radios off, ducking, saying, oh my God, how come they're playing that? Well, we did. It's called I'm a Field Negro. It was taken from a speech that was done at the King Solomon Baptist Church in Detroit, Michigan, on Sunday, December 10th, 1963. And in the background, the music you heard was Maggot Brain by the Funkadelics. And then Kwame. We jumped in with
5: Powerful song. Heritage of a Black Man, Sam Dees.
2: What a powerful song.
5: Written by Sam Dees.
3: And then, of course, we heard
4: I Am the Man. Hey, I get that a lot. By Muta Baruka on Shanaki Records, which was written and produced by Muta Baruka.
2: I really like that song. I like the feel. I like the background, the instrumentation, mm-hmm, mm-hmm, and the delivery. I really, really like that song. You know?
3: And then after that, we heard the song we all love. The quintessential song, The Revolution Will Not Be Televised, by our brother, Gil Scott-Heron, written by Gil Scott-Heron himself.
2: The man said, Jesus will be at Lennox Avenue, and it'll be so hard. Jesus will be looking for the first gypsy car out of Harlem.
3: Oh my God.
2: That's really funny, man.
3: Oh my gosh.
2: It'll be
3: and
2: so
3: then,
2: hard, man.
3: After that, Kwame.
5: Yeah, then we got into some sound bites. First by H. Rap Brown. Violence is as American as cherry pie.
3: I second that emotion.
5: Yes. And then we moved into Black Unity by Minister Farrakhan.
3: Mm-hmm.
5: And we close out the sound bites with Malcolm X, Brother Malcolm, once again with standing and fighting.
3: And what was that music that we were hearing in the background?
5: Well, anytime you hear that drum, the brilliant drumming of Ziggy Mordelist, you know you're talking about the meters. Wicked.
3: Is that a walking drum? Is that what they call the walking drum?
5: It's not even walking, man. It's stomping all over you, man. That's not even walking, man. That's just stomping all over you, man.
3: Love it. And then?
4: We heard When the Revolution Comes by The Immortal, The Last Poets. And that was done on Douglas Records, came out in 1970.
3: And then we heard something we hardly ever hear.
2: Played on radio.
3: Yes, Freedom Time, a.k.a. Freedom Day, by Mr. Rocksteady. Am I allowed to call him that? Ken Booth. Written by Ken Booth, but produced by Lloyd Chalmers in 1975. It was 75? Why did I think that was earlier? Wow.
2: Wink your eye.
3: Wow.
2: That actually 75, 74 was a good, in my opinion, was a golden age of reggae. You know?
3: Yeah, it was. Yeah. It was good. It was good. And then Kwame, we heard.
5: Well, it's beyond saying that we heard, man. We were like punched in the chest, man. I feel like I couldn't breathe for a while, you know, because the words were coming so fast and furious, you know, and the intelligence, man. You know, reading is a wonderful thing, you know.
3: Is,
5: I mean, intelligence, when you go to the library and you have knowledge of self and knowledge of history, and everything came together in that one track, man. It was brilliant. I have to say, I'm not easily impressed.
3: Right.
5: You know, and I can't breathe. So I'm going to, you know, I think the brother deserved more than just telling his name. So I'm going to turn it off to somebody who knows about the brother.
3: Listen, Ainsley Bartles, that track you heard, that of which the Existential Dread is speaking about, is called The Negro Unplugged. Heard the first time here, anywhere on WBAI.
2: Exclusively
3: Midnight Ravers. We have two more tracks of his that we're going to play tonight. And that track was called The Negro Unplugged, and it's on his new album called Evolver. And I'm telling you, what you just said, Kwame, is exactly true. I mean, Ainsley is an intelligent brother. He teaches something called the Bartles Method to high school students, to grammar school students, because he's a poet. He's not a spoken word artist. He's not a rapper. He's a poet, a classic poet, but he's a musician.
2: And there was no curse
3: no
2: word,
3: curse
2: nothing,
3: word.
2: Just
3: intelligence.
2: No shock value, nothing.
3: No
2: there,
3: shock value, just
2: giving it
3: to you
2: like it is.
3: Straight, well, wait till they hear the other tracks. And the thing, I know he's in Oakland, I'm sure he's listening, he'll probably surprise us and call in, but I keep telling you, just wait. Ainsley is gonna be the next big thing out there, because his sound is not American, it's not Jamaican, it's international. Because right about now, we need to be some international people, because this music, when you go to Africa or to other parts of Europe, you know, they love what comes out of America, but the things that they're embracing is Kwame, the lowest common
2: denominator.
3: It's the garbage, really, if I must say so myself.
5: Right.
3: So, yes, I won't talk too much, because Ainsley's music speaks for itself, so we're going to play some more of his music, but that was The Negro Unplugged, and, you know, you can tell the world you heard it right here.
2: The Negro Unplugged.
3: Can you imagine Malcolm, you see Malcolm at a Starbucks in Harlem, the espresso machine making love to his bullet wounds.
2: What did he say about rice?
3: I can't, Condoleezza Rice, Fields, and we're going to have to play. Every time you play it, you hear something else. You know, I still haven't even absorbed all the lyrics. I said, Ainsley, all the lyrics are going to be on the album. He says, all the lyrics are going to be on the album. I want all the kids singing and just reading all the lyrics.
2: Let's go to the main man.
3: The main man.
2: Man of the moment.
3: Yes, Monsieur Ainsley.
6: And now, a message from the President of the United States.
7: Tonight I want to take a few minutes to discuss a grave threat to peace. The dictator who is assembling the world's most dangerous weapons is here in our own country. He's the homicidal dictator who is addicted to weapons of mass destruction. He has proven he is capable of any crime. The tyrant is me.

For the millions of Africans chained to the slave ships. For the millions of scars on their backs and face by the bullwhip. For the millions who jumped overboard. For the blood that poured on the shores of North America, South America, Central America, and Europe.

rhythm we talk, and the rhythm we walk, and the rhythm we talk. Even when we have nothing to say, we utter sounds that put color and spice in the day. For the millions who are ready to turn this thing around, we're tired of being tired and crawling on the ground. For the millions who are ready to turn this thing around, tired of being tired and crawling on the ground.

0: federal officers have obtained a confession from one member of a masked mob of white men who seized and carried from a jail a young Negro last Friday in North Carolina. The Negro, Godwin Bush, who denies any knowledge of the crime for which he was jailed, remains in the protective custody of the FBI tonight, having escaped from the lynch mob and surrendered to federal officers. As this and the recent Greenville, South Carolina incident remain in the headlines, at least one member of Congress is striving to eliminate the possibility of lynch mobs ever succeeding again. Here is Representative Helen Gehagan Douglas, California Democrat, who has presented two anti-lynching bills to Congress and who is interviewed now by Jack Bell in Washington.
1: Mrs. Douglas, I notice you have introduced a second anti-lynching bill recently. What was the additional purpose?
2: First, let us reread the 14th Amendment of the Constitution. Nor shall any state deprive any person of life, liberty, or property without the due process of law, nor deny to any person within its jurisdiction the equal protection of the laws. Last year's bill sought only to penalize state law enforcement officers derelict in their duty. My bill, H.R. 3618, this year, reflects our new obligations, born of the great role we played in the writing of the United Nations Charter, which seeks to promote universal respect for and observance of human rights and fundamental freedoms for all, without distinction as to race, language, or religion. The bill provides that the federal government shall prosecute and punish persons who commit or attempt to commit violence against any person because of race, creed, or color.
1: How would your bill apply to the recent Greenville, South Carolina case?
2: Federal law is imperative, Mr. Bell, if we're going to stop lynching. The criminal prosecutions under my bill will be conducted in a federal district court. The significance of federal trial is manifold. I have deep sympathy for the local court officials who are victims of local prejudices and pressures on themselves as well as on their families. Often they do the very best that they can. That is no guarantee of justice under the present practices of local administrators. Under my bill, a federal judge and a federal prosecutor would have dealt in the Greenville case. Secondly, you would have been able to draw on half the state of South Carolina for a jury instead of just the community of Greenville, which was immediately involved, and in which case you would have had a jury which wouldn't have reflected the immediate pressures of the community.
1: Under your bill, Ms. Douglas, the community where the abduction takes place and the community where the actual violence is committed would be subject to civil suit.
2: Yes, Mr. Bell.
1: What chances do you see for action on your bill in the House this session?
2: Before answering that question, I want to say that I just learned a few hours ago that Senator Wagner and Senator Morse had introduced a similar bill in the Senate this afternoon. In the House, I shall certainly urge that the House Judiciary Committee, to which this bill has been referred, hold full and speedy hearings on this whole question of lynching. I also hope that they will report the bill out so that the members of the House will have a chance to vote on this vital issue before Congress recesses for the summer.
1: Thank you, Representative Helen Gehagan Douglas. Headline Edition continues from New York.

If we must die, let it not be like hogs, hunted and penned in an inglorious spot, while round us bark the mad and hungry dogs, making their mock at our accursed lot. If we must die, oh, let us nobly die, so that our precious blood may not be shed in vain. Then even the monsters we defy shall be constrained to honor us, though dead. O kinsmen, we must meet the common foe. Though far outnumbered, let us show us brave, and for their thousand blows deal one death blow. What though before us lies the open grave? Like men, we'll face the murderous, cowardly pack, pressed to the wall, dying but fighting back.

De Profundis. One is amazed and even astonished to consider those millions who today claim spiritual lineage from a being called Christ. For if one were from outer space and able to view life on this planet for a century or so, one might observe this. Christians are the wealthiest humans on a third planet. They seem to be the most violent humanoids, having brought about 2 world wars, tens of thousands of murders, and millions of rapes, assaults, and lynchings. They are the only group to have dropped an atomic bomb on other non-Christian people, to have colonized and enslaved whole races of other humans, Africans, indeed the bulk of the non-Christian world, and to have committed genocide on an unsurpassed scale, American Indians, Jews, for example. One of their nations, where vast numbers of Christians have settled, called America, cages and imprisons more of its people per capita than any other nation state. They destroy and fail to replenish enormous expanses of land to secure quantities of paper called money. Their cities have vast numbers of people who live in the streets, whom they call homeless. This alien perspective seems facetious, of course, but it allows us to ask questions that challenge that body of humankind that claims spiritual descent from the Jewish carpenter of Nazareth. Isn't it odd that in this nation,

that the overwhelming majority of its judges, prosecutors, and lawyers, those who condemn, prosecute, and sell out the condemned, claim to be followers of the fettered, spat upon, naked God. Who are we speaking of? Baal of Babylon, Jupiter of Rome, or Christ of Christendom? After the passage of 2 millennia, how can one even envision a future where life is safe to live, where the seas, the air, the very sun doesn't threaten extinction? How far the ideal from the real? How many of us, whose God is mammon, have sold out the worth of this wondrous earth for a shiny token? And how many of us can the voice of God be heard amid the tinkle of coins and the rustle of paper? I speak from Pennsylvania's death row, a bright, shining, highly mechanized hell. In this place, a dark temple to fear, an altar of political ambition, death is a campaign poster, a stepping stone to public office. In this space and time, in this dark hour, how many of us are not on death row? From death row, this is Mumia Abu-Jamal.

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And we are your high.

0: As Rasselda would say, spend your time where they respect you. This is Jelani of the Bamboo Station Roots Reggae Band, and you're tuned in to the Music Temple, the Midnight Ravers Experience on WBAI 99.5 FM, New York City. We only know one way. Bless.
1: Yes, indeed. This is the Midnight Ravers. Oh, man, we got so much more stuff to plan. The time's creeping us, sir. creeping.
2: Because we only know one way, the revolutionary way.
1: You listen to The Revolution Will Not Be Televised. And we're about halfway there? And
2: we haven't even scratched the surface yet.
3: Terry, I noticed something. You know, before you were seemingly out of it, and now you're rejuvenated and jumping around the studio. I mean, I kind of noticed something that Sharon was, administering something to you, man. What was that all about, man? I'm afraid to ask, or you know, because I don't know, man.
2: What's going on here? From Queen of Four. It's called the Breath of Spring. I call it the Breath of Life.
1: It is the Breath of Life. I was feeling down out now.
2: It's a eucalyptus drop.
1: Man, those are stuff. Now I'm feeling better, much better.
2: You know, it's funny that you should do that, you know, Kwame, because he was feeling down and out, and just three drops, I think, is what.
1: Two drops, I thought it was, you know, and back on top, and I want to hold the world, embrace the world and say, I'm here.
2: All right. Well, I got a big old queen and let her know that Terry was rejuvenated by her breath of spring, breath of life.
1: Plus, I heard my boy, Elijah Emmanuel.
2: And that will do it for you also.
1: Babylon, USA. I felt myself dancing, you know.
3: Yeah, well, let's go back up to the top.
2: Way up in the top now. We started off with another track by Ainsley Barrows. And Kwame, what can I say? It's called freedom, but what can I say? I mean,
1: freedom, that's what everybody's searching for. Equal rights and justice.
2: Ainsley special.
3: Right, and then we moved into the last poets.
2: We need some more last poets.
3: For the Millions.
2: Yes.
3: A track on Mercury, and that came out in 97.
2: Mm-hmm.
3: Yes, written by Abiodun Oyewole.
2: What a track.
3: I hope I pronounced the brother's name correctly.
2: Yes.
3: And then, what did we listen to? What did
4: we heard a soundbite, Helen Gahagan Douglas on Anti-Lynching Bill. That was from the year 1944.
2: Wow. 1944.
1: Unbelievable.
2: And like Mavis Staples said in her song, the one you played tonight, her father thought that
1: 50 years ago,
2: he dealt with these things. He didn't know that 50 years later he'd still be dealing with it. Well, like Gil Scott said, it's winter in America.
3: Right.
1: And of course, the background music for that was Midnight, something called
2: Intense
1: Pressure.
2: Which is what we're dropping on folks tonight. If We Must Die is what we heard next by Claude McKay, our poet.
1: From?
2: Out of Jamaica.
3: Yeah, can't miss the accent, man. Can't miss it.
2: If We Must Die, Churchill used...
1: That's how we became famous. They found a soldier, young soldier, dead with that poem in his pocket, and Churchill used it, Second World War.
3: Right.
1: Yeah, that made it really, really famous. And that's one of my all-time...
2: Absolutely.
1: What I like about it is so short and so precise, you know?
2: Powerful. And that's what poets do, and... You know, we've been featuring a lot of poets here tonight in The Revolution Will Not Be Televised. And after that, we heard...
3: Well, someone who is a poet in his own way.
2: I mean,
3: anyone who has... If you have ever been in the presence of the brother Peter Tosh, you know that man certainly has a way with words.
2: Absolutely.
3: He knows how to deconstruct and, you know, split them apart and put them back together and have the words... You know, sound and power, you know, and
2: every time.
3: One of the songs that manifests that is Equal Rights. That was written by Peter Tosh and came out in 76 on the Columbia Records. Written by Peter Tosh, and then we moved into
4: Mamiya Abu-Jamal, De Profundis, which is one of his commentaries that he does from prison.
2: Commentary.
4: And of course the backing track was a track from Terry's favorite, The Meters, and this was entitled Ease Back.
2: Mm-hmm. And then after that we go ahead.
1: Mommy was talking about this being Christian nation, and have killed Christians have killed so many people in various wars, and you know.
2: Onward, Christian soldiers, marching on to war.
3: Right.
2: With the cross of Jesus.
1: And then what happened?
2: Going on before.
1: My boy came, what my boy said?
2: My boy said, this is not a Christian nation.
1: The
2: Babylon,
1: reason?
2: USA. His name is Elijah Emmanuel.
1: And one if of you Sharon don't know, discoveries.
2: You need to go find out, because Elijah Emmanuel is an incredible poet, a writer, lyricist, musician.
1: He played almost all the instruments.
2: All the instruments, produces his album. I mean, Babylon USA is probably one of the most profound tracks I've ever heard.
1: Unfortunately, any disc jockey out there who would like to play that particular song or like get an Elijah Emmanuel album could call me. I have a few. Let them have a
2: So that's
1: couple.
2: Fortunate. Yeah, you have a few. It's
4: not unfortunately.
1: Unfortunately,
2: it's
1: I mean,
2: fortunately.
1: But what I say, what I wanted to say, unfortunately,
2: they don't play.
1: No,
2: right.
1: If it's not Jamaican, If it's, you're not Jamaican, they don't play you reggae. You know, you have to be Jamaican, which is very unfortunate. You know,
3: if
1: the song is good, regardless you're from space, they should play the stuff. You know
3: well,
1: I, mean?
3: I think you're being too kind. I think it's if it's saying something, they don't play it.
2: I was thank you, Kwame. If it's something with a positive message,
3: something with a positive
2: they're not
3: message,
2: playing
3: they're
2: it.
3: Not playing.
2: But
3: or
2: it was,
3: if it's,
2: they
3: or if it's
2: play,
3: something that's even slightly controversial,
2: they
3: not
2: won't play
3: playing
2: it. But if Mara will fly and
1: but,
2: you know,
1: but if there's cursing and say they don't
2: absolutely.
1: Play,
2: absolutely,
1: you know,
2: play all
1: they won't
2: that.
1: Play people like. Taz Wicks, they don't play Midnight, they don't play Elijah Emmanuel, they don't play
2: Bamboo Station.
1: They don't play Bamboo Station. Mm-mm. They won't play these people. And this and to me, right now, reggae is not happening in Jamaica to me. What's happening right now, reggae is St. Thomas, St. Croix to me. That's the most profound
2: Trinidad,
1: reggae.
2: There's some
1: Trinidad,
2: serious music
1: St. Lucia,
2: coming out of Trinidad.
1: Dominica. The most profound sound coming out from these places.
2: And don't leave out the continent. There's some serious, good
3: serious reggae music coming out of all corners, four corners of the earth.
2: Yes.
3: But they're not getting the exposure. That's what we're really
1: if
3: talking about.
1: If you listen
3: about,
1: to the reggae radio stations, you won't hear one song is not Jamaican. Everything is Jamaican, which is ridiculous.
2: And it's not just Jamaican. It's the again, the lowest
3: common
1: denominator.
2: Thank you.
3: Exactly.
2: Thank you. It's the easy sell, and everything else gets shelved, left behind. And that's why I'm proud that we are able to play the kind of music that we play here at the Midnight Ravers.
1: The
2: and we are known for that.
1: Yes.
2: You know, we are known for that, and we know our loyal audience, our listening audience out there appreciate that. When they enter the temple, they know what they're going to hear.
1: And thank God for B.I. for being there. That's why you got to support B.I.
2: Send in your pledges,
1: what you hear there tonight, you won't hear that nowhere else. Not even
2: nowhere
1: the college station.
2: Nowhere.
1: Everybody step, like my Malcolm said, jump back in the alley. You know
2: jump
1: what I mean?
2: Right back. They're not going to face and stand up and fight for the revolution.
3: Just put on your helmet and your Gideon boot. And
1: by the way, what a round of applause to Sean.
2: Sean has been doing a great job engineering the show
1: with two CDs, you know.
2: You know, really, really,
1: two
2: really.
1: CD players.
2: We need your donations here at BAI.
3: And he knows it too, you know. He's over there beaming.
2: He's
3: like
2: just beaming.
3: He knows. He knows it.
2: Beaming, lit up like a Christmas tree.
3: He knows it.
2: Well, I gotta tell you, Sean. Good work.
4: Thank you. I'm working hard tonight.
2: Yes, you.
4: I have to be on my P's and Q's.
2: Yes, you.
4: And also, I'll let folks know that you can hear us on the internet at www.wbi.org.
2: And we are archived there also. Correct?
4: That's right. That's right.
2: Where do they go, Sean? When they go on,
4: go to wbai.org, and you'll see the link to listen to the archives. And then we'll be there. And we'll be there listed Midnight Ravers.
2: We are listed
4: Midnight
2: Ravers.
4: Yeah.
2: I can send folks and I don't have to say look for the date and click on the date. Just
4: right.
2: Look for us.
4: Look for us.
2: Sean,
4: we'll be there.
2: Get things done around here.
3: Didn't Sean sound like he was just freestyling?
2: He was freestyling just now, man.
3: He was just off on his own right there.
2: In his zone.
4: I got information to share.
2: In his zone. But ladies and gentlemen.
1: Right about now, we got to go back to the man of the hour.
2: Well, I'll say, ladies and gentlemen, the award-winning Midnight Ravers presents The Revolution Will Not Be Televised. And the man of the hour is Ainsley Barros.

we believe that we who declared ourselves to be righteous Muslims should not participate in wars which take the lives of humans. As Muslims, we don't go to war. We don't get dressed. We don't join anybody's army. We don't teach you not to go because they put us in jail for sedition. I would never tell you not to go. I wouldn't be that dumb. But I wish sure would tell you, if you're dumb enough to go, that's up to you. If you're dumb enough to fight for someone who means you no good, if you're dumb enough to fight for something that you have never gotten, if you are dumb enough to be as dumb as your other brothers who went into Korea and came back and still caught hell, if you're dumb enough to follow in the footsteps of your older brothers during World War II, who fought all over the South Pacific, like Isaac Waters, who came back here to this country and got his eyes punched out by police right here in this country. If you are dumb enough behind what you know about the white man today to let him stick his uniform on you and send you overseas to fight, well, you go to hell on him front. But I'm not that dumb. For me, and I can only speak for myself, I'll go to jail. I'll go to prison. Stick me in jail. Let me go to prison. But don't give me your uniform. And don't give me your rifle, because I might use it on someone that you don't intend for me to use. Don't never put me in your airplane and fill it with bombs and tell me go bomb the enemy. Well, I don't have the power to go to find that enemy. No! We do not believe that this nation should force us to take part in such wars, but we have nothing to gain from it unless America agrees to give us necessary territory wherein we may then have something to fight for. Give us part of this country, and then if it's attacked, we got something to fight for. But the days are gone when you think you can draft this little black man who's sitting up here in the slums and ghettos of Harlem, who receives nothing but the worst schools and the worst education, who can't even get a decent job. Why, that cracker is out of his mind if he thinks our people are dumb enough to go running after him today into some kind of war that he's going to instigate and start for his own mercenary benefit. Those days are over. We believe, yes, let him fight his own war. Let him fight his own battle. If you and I can't fight in Mississippi, we got no business fighting over someplace else. If we're going to be nonviolent at home, we're going to be nonviolent abroad.

0: community. The Black Panther Party calls for decent housing for all people. The Black Panther Party calls for an educational system that will tell us the true facts about this decadent society.
1: Everybody knows that all the people don't have liberties, all the people don't have freedom, all the people don't have justice, and all the people don't have power, so that means none of us do. Take this country and change it. Turn it upside down and put the last first and the first last. Not only for black people, but for all people.
0: I would like to say that we're one tonight. Let us be one in the future. Power to all of the people.

want black power. We want black power. We beg the federal government. That's all we've been doing, begging, begging. It's time we stand up and take over. We have to do what every group in this country did. We got to take over the communities where we outnumber people so we can have decent jobs. So we can have decent houses. So we can have decent roads. So we can have decent schools. So we can have decent justice. Every courthouse in Mississippi ought to be burned down tomorrow to get rid of the dirt and yes, and now from now on, when they ask you what you want, you know what to tell them. What do you want?

0: I know that there are those who will be critical of us because we want to be free. But it seems to be a natural gift to want to be free. On tomorrow morning, your servant will go to trial. I'm going to have to stand possibly before unjust judges. And the accusers will point their finger at me. And I will probably be convicted. But I know that they convicted Paul, Peter, and John. Oh, Jesus. And you took care of them. We just want you to walk with us as we go into the courtroom. Don't let us go by ourselves.
1: From Sumer down to Mansa Musa, Wilmot Blyden pass it down to Garvey and the answer. We cannot let the in.

0: You will leave those state troopers glutted with their own barbarity. If you can accept it, you will do something that will transform conditions here in Alabama. And so I'm not worried this afternoon, however dark it may be, however difficult it may be. I know that it is true, the truth forever on the scaffold, wrong forever on the throne.
1: Yes, sir.
0: That is another part of that great statement, yet that scaffold sways the future.
1: Yes, sir.
0: Behind the dim unknown standeth God within the shadow, keeping watch above his own. William Cullen Bryant is right. Truth crushed to earth will rise again. The Bible is right. You shall reap what you sow. We shall overcome.

0: Well,
1: mercy, mercy, mercy.
0: We're out of here. Let's quickly backtrack. We were deep inside. The revolution will not be televised. I'm Sharon Gordon sitting
2: Terry
0: in with
2: Wilson.
0: Terry and
2: Sean Rhodes
3: and Kwame.
0: And we started off the set listening to the man of the hour, Ainsley Barrows, doing a song called Kingston. And if you want information on Ainsley, just go to Ainsley Barrows, BURROWS.com. After that, we heard Malcolm X, Black Muslim Beliefs.
2: On War.
0: On War.
2: And then we went into Black Skin, Blue Eyed Boys.
0: And I was actually doing the dance. I was actually doing the dance that we did we did Black Skin, Blue Eyed Boy.
2: And that was written by Eddie Grant on the President label.
0: Absolutely. Then after that, we heard
3: War. Buffalo Bill with the Wailers.
0: Produced by Bruno Blum. And then we heard the Pleasing Dub with Family Man Barrett, Aston Family Man Barrett. But then we heard some sound bites. Huey Newton doing the Black Panther Party call for.
2: Then Kathleen Cleaver, Change It. Then Huey Newton, Power to the People. And Stokely Carmichael, We Want Black Power.
0: Black Power.
1: That boy militant, you know.
0: Black Power. Then you shot me playing Get Involved, but the person who was singing it, this was not a version I was used to. This was somebody else doing.
1: Fergie McGregor, your friend.
0: No. We're going to have to find the other version of this.
1: I've got three versions of this.
0: But yeah.
2: Well, this version was done by George Soul.
0: Oh, yeah.
2: And then we went on to
0: Movement Soul.
2: Right.
0: Movement Soul.
2: Live recording of the Freedom Movement, the Deep South.
0: Then Bamboo Station doing Pass It. We should dedicate that to Brother Colin Benjamin.
1: That's his voice.
2: Then we heard Martin Luther King doing Police Brutality Will Backfire. Followed by You're Playing Us Too Close. By Third World. Then Is It Because I'm Black by Syl Johnson.
0: Mm-hmm.
2: After that, we heard Declaration of Rights by the Abyssinians. That's where we're ending.
0: And
2: time for us to get on out of here.
1: God. On behalf of the other Rivers, the Obiaman,
2: Nate, the
0: Bobby Casey, everybody else.
1: Sir Henry Eccleston.
0: Henry.
1: And of course, Haptis Selassie.
0: Dubologist.
1: And the whole crew. Midnight Rivers have left the temple.
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1: This is Radio's Uncle Sidney. When I'm out and about, folks comes up to me and says, "You should be ashamed." But when they calms down, they says how much they loves WBAI. That's WBAI New York and WBAI.org. Back in the day, we had commentaries by Malcolm X, Ayn Rand, Abby Hoffman, and William F. Buckley Jr. Imagine them folks in the same room at the same time. Nowadays, we've got Bob Fass, the founder of the feast. Amy Goodman, you know her, we got her. Michio Kaku, the smart his guy in the world. Shows that helps you not to get evicted. Top-of-the-line news and interviews. Insane artists and musicians. Well, okay, we went nuts for a while back there. But now we're okay. We're like your crackhead cousin that's making good. So we know you're pulling for us. Go, run right now to WBAI.org and look around. See where we've gone. You can even subscribe online. Believe me, you'll be glad you did. Stay tuned.
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0: Well, good goddamn morning. How the hell are you? This is WBAI New York. The program is back of the book. My name is R. Paul Martin. She is Radio's Pickles of the North. Good morning, my dear.
1: Good morning to you, my dear. And a hearty hello to our dear 19 listeners wherever they may be.
0: And we're going to talk about various things in this program, and you can find out a little bit more about what we talk about by going up to my website at glib.com, glib.com. When you get there, you'll see a blue navigation frame on the left side of your screen, and at the top of that, it will say latest back of the book program links. Click on that, and you'll be brought to the webpage for this morning's radio program. The WBAI website and the archives seem to be working all right as we record this program. This is our 280th pandemic episode of Back of the Book. It's pre-recorded. This program was recorded on Friday for airing on Saturday morning. If things have happened between then and when you're hearing this program, we won't be referencing them on this program. A recorded program cannot be as up-to-date as a live program, but this is what we have to do in these dangerous times. The top story.

0: There's always a week's lag, but still, for the third week in a row, the wastewater viral count for those three illnesses is very low. It's really good, and ER visits for all three illnesses are very low and still decreasing. So, unlike Ebola, this is very good. And man, we wish that the CDC was still an intact organization dealing with Ebola in the world.
1: And I want to acknowledge that today, June 6th, is the 82nd anniversary of the storming of the beaches at Normandy on D-Day. And oh boy, that's something, you know, that you have to remember. I remember when I was a kid and the Daily News came out with their usual stuff, and they had a magazine section. I don't know if they still have that. And the front page of it was a still, a very well-known still, of American troops charging onto the beach at Normandy. And under it, it said, "Lest we forget," and had a whole big story about it because it was the 10th anniversary of D-Day. Of course, in those days, they didn't really have to remind people because all of the adults would have been very aware of D-Day and all of that. But it was interesting to me. I think that might be the first time I learned the word lest. D-Day was 82 years ago. It was a lot of planning for that thing. And I hear there's a movie out now about the meteorologist who was really actually one of a number of meteorologists. The meteorologist who really put the stuff together and got the weather forecast for it. And the weather was very important because the English Channel is notorious for rough seas. There have been huge numbers of ships that have sunk in the English Channel during peacetime just from the weather. It's pretty bad. And so they needed to know this because not only do they have ships out there, but they are invading using the Higgins boats, the landing craft. Those things worked for coming in the shallow water and landing on the beach and dropping the front and letting troops out. They were not so good on deep, rough seas. And so they could be swamped. If they get hit by a wave from the side, it's troubling because a single good sized wave can simply turn them over and they can start taking on water because the edge of the boat is below the water line. And man, that's going to be it. That thing isn't going to handle well, certainly. And it's maybe going to sink. Luckily, they were able to pick a time to squeeze in. And the real plan that Eisenhower and the others had was to make this happen on June 5th. That was the day to do it. That was the original D-Day for Normandy. And the weather was not so good. The weather was better on June 6th, and that was like a little slice of time, because they had to bring a lot across the English Channel, as they had everybody on their ships. They had 5,000 ships. That's a tremendous number of ships. The story of this would certainly have impressed Homer, a lot bigger than the Iliad. So they had all of those ships there. And they especially had to worry. I mean, some of the destroyers could be badly messed up. Plus, they all have to go in the right direction and arrive on a timetable. Now, if you have battleships, yeah, they're heavy, they're big, they have a wide beam, and they're not as badly affected by bad weather and waves. But even destroyers getting hit by a wave on their beam, that's the side of it, that's, you know, it has a length and a beam. The beam is the sideways, the short side of it. And even a destroyer can be seriously messed up by getting hit by a wave

0: and getting the part of it underwater a little bit that starts flooding things. There's also the fact that on something like a destroyer, they're thin. Destroyers are made to be very fast, and so they don't have actual armor. They are just steel over a frame and a motor that makes them go really fast. And so they get hit by something, they can be seriously damaged by a wave. So there were all these considerations going on there. And they were lucky to get June 6th as a day. Otherwise, they would have had to have waited till sometime in July. And so what they did was they were lucky. They got it in. And then after they landed things, they had this innovation that they were using. They used what were called the Mulberries. And these were Mulberry Harbors. Mulberry, I think, was the code name. And these were concrete and steel and wood, big boxes. And these served as a harbor because the beach at Normandy is just a beach. And if you're going to try and bring supplies in to guys, you really can't do it like that. You have to have some way of getting the supplies from the ships to the beaches. And then you got to get the stuff off the damn beach, which is another thing. And so what they did was they constructed basically floating harbors. And you can imagine that these things were like 60 feet tall. And they were made of concrete for the most part. And they floated them across the English Channel. This was a big deal thing to do. Now, amateur armchair generals will always focus on, yes, and bring your troops here and do that and do this thing. And fighting, the frontline fighting. Real generals focus on supply. Because if you can't supply your troops, they're toast. The Germans were already there. They were well supplied. The guys hitting the beach, they showed up with quite limited ammunition. They didn't have heavy weapons yet. They didn't have artillery at all. They had a deal where they were going to float these tanks. And the tanks would roll off the landing ship tanks. And they would roll into the water and then proceed onto the beach. And what they did was they had skirts around them, skirts made of canvas. And these canvas skirts around the tanks were supposed to keep the water out so that the tank could make its way to the beach. Those didn't work out well. Guys drowned. And a lot, I think, like, of all the tanks, a handful made it to the beach, and that was it. So what you need to do is get all your stuff there. And then you have to feed those troops. They aren't going to last long if they're starving. You have to have medical supplies because they're going to get hurt. And you've got all sorts of supplies. Think of what you have to do in everyday life. Well, for an army, you need all of that. Plus, of course, guns and ammunition. Guys are landing on the beach with a couple of magazines worth of ammunition. And that isn't going to last long. It's a goddamn war, after all. And so they also need to get a whole load of ammunition dumped on that beach and then brought inland. And so that's the thing that real generals are worried about. What happens in an ordinary land battle is one side tries to not just fight the guys in the front line and kill them all. The idea is find a way to break through the front line, get in back of the enemy's front line, and then you're in their rear which is where they have all their supplies and their hospitals and all of the machinery that does things. And once you get in there, you start raising hell. There were specific types of tanks that were made to get back there and then start tearing up all the supplies and the prefabricated buildings they would put up and all of this. That's been a part of warfare for thousands of years. And, well, not the tank part. The tank part came later. But that's part of the idea of waging a war, is you get in back of the front line and you tear up all of the supply lines and everything. And if you can do that, the guys in the front line are basically not going to be able to fight for very long. And they might just give up upon getting their rear echelon destroyed. So that's why it's so important to be able to bring stuff up there. And one of the things that happened was they had these mulberries and they worked until another storm hit a couple of days later. And the storm just destroyed them. So they had gotten a whole lot of supplies onto the beach, but then that was the end of it. The mulberries got destroyed, and they had to do other stuff. There's a thing called a landing ship tank, an LST. It's not too different from the landing craft that the troops were in that came running out onto the beach to fight. They're big, they're ships, they're real ships, not gigantic, they're real ships. And they have doors at the front of them. The bow of the ship opens up, and you can drive tanks and all sorts of vehicles. That's how you get your vehicles on there most of the time. In landing craft, these Higgins boats that they used, you could also put a Jeep in one of those. So you could get a Jeep out there, but that's it. The Jeep isn't the main thing you need. And so that all got wrecked, and they had to go back to things and use the LSTs to bring anything in after that. However, they had done enough that they had enough supplies to last for, you know, a couple of days at least. And so this was the big deal going on in D-Day, to get the supplies to the troops to keep them going. And, well, that's the main thing you do in a war, is supply your troops. So, yes, 80 years ago today, the landings were going on, and it was all hell breaking loose. And that was the beginning of the end of World War II. They had breached the Fortress Europa, as it was called, the Atlantic War that Rommel had put together. Another lucky thing was that Rommel took the time off because the weather was so bad. Ah, they're not going to invade today. I'm going to go. And I think he had I think it was his wife's birthday. So he went to attend his wife's birthday party in Germany. And meanwhile, Hitler, being a nutcase, was fixated on the subterfuge that the Allies had been engaging in. They had people telling Hitler, who really trusted psychics and astrologers and stuff, they had them telling Hitler, oh, something's going to happen at Calais, which makes sense if you just look at the map, because Calais is the closest port to Great Britain. The English Channel is at its smallest there, and so it makes perfect sense, except that the Germans were ready. They had all their guns ready. They had their tanks there. They had more troops than anywhere else right there. They were ready for a landing at Calais, and Hitler was unable to adjust to the idea that they were attacking in Normandy, and he thought it was a feint. This was also helped by the fact that the Allies did things to make it seem like Calais was going to be it. They bombed the area. They bombed the troops and the tanks and everything that the Germans had set up around Calais. And that really made it seem like they were going there. In fact, they bombed Calais more than they bombed installations in Normandy. Well, that told Hitler and other people, they're coming in at Calais. And so that was a part of the subterfuge, and that worked too. So there was a lot of planning that went on. There were serious screw-ups. The what were called the rocket ships, which were really landing craft that had rockets set up in them. And the idea was to get to a certain distance from the beach, and then these landing craft would fire off all of these rockets pretty close to at once. They would go in rows, and it would have been blam, blam, blam, and it would shoot off a huge number of these rockets. The idea being that they would make a mess of all the mines on the beach, and they would also destroy the dragon's teeth they had, these steel barriers that were set up. They had all sorts of steel barriers that were set up to rip the bottom out of the landing craft or any other floating thing that came up there. So the Allies knew this, and they knew that they couldn't send a landing craft in at high tide because they'd be torn apart. They would also set off the mines that were on these steel devices. And they're basically I-beams, three I-beams set together. And, you know, they've got this some sort of a thing that will tear out the bottom of the boat, plus mines attached to them. And so part of the deal was the rocket ships, as they called them, were supposed to get to a certain point and open fire. Now, they couldn't adjust the range of the rockets in real time, so they set the rockets up all at the same angle. And they were supposed to come in and shoot them all off, and this would blow everything up. Well, for whatever reason, the guys running the rocket ships did not go to their appointed point. Things were getting shot up. There was a lot of, they were, you know, shelling the ships. They were shelling the landing craft, anything out there they were shooting at. And, you know, the guys, there was self-preservation going on. So the guys who were supposed to shoot up all of the stuff on the beaches, they shot them off ahead of time because they wanted to get the hell out of there, I guess. I don't know. I don't know if they had orders from on high or if they all just decided, we're not walking into that, we're going to get killed. So that was a real screw-up. And there were other screw-ups as well, including things like between two captured sets of documents. On the first day, the Germans captured all of the battle plans for all of D-Day, which means they knew exactly what the Allies were trying to do. They knew where they were going to go, what units were going to go there, what kind of forces were going to be used. They had the battle plan, which is a very big deal if you know the other side's battle plan, especially for something like where you're trying to get a foothold on a beach. And so that made a mess too. I think they could have done that a bit better. Because what they did was they the landing craft that these officers were in took a hit. And the Germans were able to rush down and see what was in there. And they pulled out these battle plans. One guy had a briefcase, and another guy, I don't know what he had, but he had the part of the plan. So these two sets of documents together said, here's what we plan to do. And that helped the Germans a great deal. But 82 years ago, all of this was going on, and it's a tremendous thing to remember. There are all of these grave sites right around there from the huge number of men who went up and died. And it's something to remember. 82 years ago, and it's very good that it did happen and it worked.
1: And on a family note, my mom's cousin Frankie died on D-Day. He was part of a crew on a plane that was ferrying gliders into France, and his plane was shot down over the English Channel. I also noticed in the calendar, our Paul's calendar, there's a quote at the bottom of for June, and it says, "Success is not final. Failure is not fatal. It is the courage to continue that counts." Winston Churchill. And right about now, it's time for us to do a station break. This is WBAI New York, 99.5 FM, broadcasting from a transmitter and antenna atop 4 Times Square, going through a studio somewhere in downtown Brooklyn, and originating in our apartment somewhere else in Brooklyn. The program is Back of the Book. I am Radio's Pickles of the North. His name is R. Paul Martin. 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
0: So on the last program, we talked about reports that there had been a big blow-up at a CBS staff meeting for 60 Minutes, where they were bringing in this new guy, Bilton, who's going to be in charge of it. And Scott Pelley had a few choice words for him and also for this Barry Weiss person, somebody else who's never done broadcast. Well, this week they fired Scott Pelley. So he's been there for so many years and they fired him. So there's a lot of chaos going on over at CBS now. Because what's going to happen with 60 Minutes? What's going to happen with the entire CBS News division? It's hard to tell. They fired a whole number of people over there. And in a letter sent to the staff of 60 Minutes, Leslie Stahl, Bill Whitaker, and John Wertheim said they're staying because they, quote, don't want to see 60 Minutes die, unquote. Yeah, I can see that. I mean, some people might say, oh, they should quit. Everybody should quit. That's the kind of thing that gets done sometimes, but it's not always the best thing. And sometimes staying there to fight is a really good idea. I mean, I can't say because I don't know enough about CBS News and all of this stuff, but that's what's happening. Scott Pelley and a bunch of other people have been fired, and Leslie Stahl, Bill Whitaker, and John Wertheim say, yeah, we're going to stay here and fight to keep 60 Minutes alive. We wish them luck.
1: So many things are happening with the federal government every day. It's hard to keep track of all of them. But something important happened a few weeks ago, and it's worth noting. This is a statement from medical professionals that was read into the Congressional Record on April 30th, 2026, and it was brought forward by two senators from Rhode Island, the senior senator Jack Reed and the junior senator Sheldon Whitehouse, and he's the one who read it into the record. And I'd like to share this with you because it's an important document. I think it's an historic document, and, well, here it is. Statement from medical professionals. And by the way, these professionals, there's about 36 of them, I think, who signed on to this statement. They are the tops in their fields. Most of them are retired, so the government would have a hard time retaliating against them, you know, job-wise, since they're not getting paid anymore for their jobs. Two of them are Nobel Prize winners. Medical concerns about President Donald J. Trump and his fitness for office. The following is not a political statement. It is a medical one, made by individuals holding both conservative and liberal ideologies, identifying as both Republicans and Democrats from different backgrounds, races, ethnicities, and religions. We are a group of neurologists, forensic psychiatrists, general psychiatrists, and other physicians, along with other health professionals, experienced in the diagnoses of cognitive disorders and in evaluating dangerousness to self and others. Among us, we are professionals whom the courts and criminal justice system regularly turn to for our expert opinion on these matters. We are also consulted by governments in matters related to national security and the psychological profiles of world leaders. Prior to the presidential election in the fall of 2024, a statement assessing Donald J. Trump's mental fitness for the presidency was issued. At that time, serious signs of cognitive decline were identified, and in our expert opinion, these signs warranted disqualification from office. It is our professional opinion, based on previous and ongoing assessments, that Donald Trump's mental state since our 2024 statement has deteriorated even further. In keeping with our professional ethics, and for those of us who are physicians, with the Declaration of Geneva, the successor to the Hippocratic Oath that binds us to the humanitarian principles of medicine since the Nuremberg trials, we are compelled to warn of a president of the United States who is increasingly a danger to the public. We do not take our statement and the responsibility that comes with making it lightly. The president was not examined face to face, and he is not a patient of one of our group. Rendering a formal diagnosis in this case is not our goal. We have closely followed his behavior and his statements over the past year. In the next part, they have 5 points that they make. Objectively observable signs of serious medical concerns include marked deterioration in cognitive functioning, evidenced by disorganized and tangential speech, rambling digressions, factual confusions, unexplained sudden changes of course in strategic matters, both national and international, episodes of apparent somnambulance, and that means you can be asleep with your eyes open, basically, during critical public proceedings, grandiose and delusional beliefs, including assertions of infallibility, imagery of himself as Pope, suggestive of a divine mission, being a mythical warrior hero, depicting himself as a combat pilot, dropping feces on civilians, and claims that his decision-making authority is unlimited, with no need to consider domestic and international laws, and constrained only by his, quote, own morality, unquote. Severely impaired judgment and impulse control, reflected in reckless threats of violence, advocacy of lethal force against civilians, encouragement of extrajudicial actions by armed supporters, repeated threats and often actions, judicial, prosecutorial, police, military, and by invoking emergency powers against political opponents and others who disagree with him. Significant loss of self-control, disinhibition, and getting stuck on the same thoughts or actions, unable to let go and move on, perseveration, including seemingly compulsive, manic-like, late-night communications, e.g. 150 social media posts in one night, and by the way, he's done a lot more since they wrote this statement, fixation on perceived enemies, persecutory ideas, and prolonged disproportionate attacks on specific individuals and institutions. Escalating violence that threatens national and global stability. As commander-in-chief of our military, more than 5,000 nuclear warheads in intercontinental missile silos on submarines and in bombers around the world are ready for launch solely upon his order. And no one now has the authority to countermand his order. On August 7th, 1974, as President Richard Nixon's impeachment loomed, White House Chief of Staff General Alexander Haig was so alarmed by Nixon's wandering the halls of the White House at night, sleepless, distraught, and heavily intoxicated, talking out loud to portraits of past presidents on the walls, that he alerted Defense Secretary James Schlesinger. Equally alarmed, Schlesinger directed Chairman of the Joint Chiefs of Staff, General George S. Brown, that any military orders from Nixon, especially nuclear ones, first be cleared through him or Secretary of State Henry Kissinger. It has been reported that the nuclear, quote, football, unquote, that contains the codes for a nuclear launch was then quietly removed from Nixon's control. The public and those with power to address such potentially catastrophic conditions must ask themselves if they, and we, are confident that officials such as Secretary of Defense Pete Hegseth and Secretary of State Marco Rubio would do the same. It's our professional opinion that the behaviors of Donald Trump, tragically, are neither momentary lapses nor political theater. It is our professional opinion that they reflect a rapidly worsening, reality untethered, increasingly dangerous decline. If we were called upon by the 25th Amendment to judge the president's ability to discharge the duties of his office, we would have to conclude that he lacks the capacity to do so. For the reason cited above, emphasizing that he presents a clear and present danger to our country and to the world, it is our expert opinion that Donald J. Trump is mentally unfit to be President of the United States, and that steps to remove him from office must be undertaken with the greatest urgency, with vital responsibilities on the shoulders of those in positions of leadership.
0: Yeah, well, yes, I have to agree with those folks. He certainly does seem to be deranged. He may have Alzheimer's disease. That may actually be it. And the 25th Amendment, it starts out saying, you know, when the president transmits to the president pro tempore of the Senate, that's usually the vice president, and Speaker of the House of Representatives, his written declaration that he is unable to discharge the powers and duties of his office, that he's asking to be replaced for a while. So that's something, and that's not going to happen. Section 4 of the 25th Amendment starts out, whenever the vice president and a majority of either the principal officers of the executive departments or of such other body as Congress may by law provide transmits to the president pro tempore of the Senate and the Speaker of the House of Representatives their written declaration that the president is unable to discharge the powers and duties of his office, the vice president shall immediately assume the powers and duties of the office of acting president. And then it goes on and gets some detail about it. Of course, this is never going to happen. J.D. Vance is not going to say, oh, let's fire Trump. Plus, the what they refer to as the principal officers of the executive department, that's everybody in his cabinet, his hand-picked doofuses who are supposed to be doing things but are doing crap and just flattering Trump and kissing his ass all over the place. So there's no way anybody's going to really bring the 25th Amendment to bear. Even if you had the Democrats win a majority in both the House and Senate, they couldn't do it because it requires the vice president and most of the cabinet to do this. So never going to happen. But that's a very telling thing that these big deal doctors said, hey, this guy isn't working. He's off. This guy is not qualified for this job. I remember Barack Obama saying Trump was unfit and unqualified. And he was right. And that's been proven, especially now. So we are stuck with him, but there's a very good case to be made for removing him from office. And it's not going to happen, but I guess history will record this, and it's in the congressional record. Trump cannot edit the congressional record, and so this is going to go down in history of something that was said. And those Republicans who are intent on kissing his ass and keeping him in there, they're going to go down in history as a bunch of bad people, in my personal opinion. So there we are with that. Ah, boy. Ugh, the times we live in, eh? And as mentioned on the last program, Trump is getting his way What happened was there was this proposal that the Justice Department say that, oh, Trump has been treated badly, so there's going to be this weaponization compensation. So they were set up to give $1.776 billion to people who would be given this money who were chosen to get the money by a committee that Trump has set up and which Trump totally would control. And the idea was, oh, they were unfairly treated. And of course, that also means that Trump was unfairly treated. But he's going to give all of them the money, which is, you know, a lot of the January 6th creeps were supposed to get this money too. By the way, a lot of them were already getting ready to spend it from what I'm hearing. And so the other part of it was that Trump and his family and his businesses get perpetual immunity for any tax dodges they did. And we said last time, you know, everybody's paying attention to the big money amount, and that's natural. And I said, I wonder if the Republicans, because they do have some very scheming people in there. Trump wouldn't come up with this, but they have some very scheming people in his orbit. And I was saying, I wonder if what they're doing is they're offering up this two-part thing, and the money is going to attract attention because it's easy to figure out. People see, oh, money, and they are attracted by that, and they pay attention to that. So they say, oh, he wants to give out $1.8 billion to these guys. And it worked exactly as predicted. Everybody is focusing on that. All the news was focusing on that. And nobody paid a lot of attention to Trump getting a, you know, get out of taxes free card. Not just Trump, his family members, all of his family. I don't know how extensive in his family this goes for. Various businesses that he has. And he has like something on paper, at least like 400 businesses. Anyway, Trump, his family, his pals who are in business with him, no kind of problem with the IRS. And I said, this is being set up so that he can dump the first part about the money, because he ain't getting the money, and keep this, and it will quietly go through. Well, this is what's happening. Some Republicans actually said, no, you can't give almost $1.8 billion to the guys who came in here and were going to kill some of us. The guys were hollering, hang Mike Pence, and set up a little gallows outside. No, you can't give them money. Not all Republicans said that, by the way. Most of them are still completely kissing his ass. And so Trump's former personal lawyer who represented him while he was getting convicted of fraud and things in New York State, this guy who is now the acting attorney general and is probably going to become the full-fledged attorney general soon, this guy announced, oh, we're dropping giving the money out. Yeah. And then that's it. But the other stuff, yeah, that's going to continue going on. So, yes, I said that's what they were doing. I guess some people would say this was a partial false flag operation. And there you go. They're really doing this. They're actually going to give Trump, his family members, and his businesses immunity. Now, Trump himself will get immunity. He was looking like he was going to have to pay the IRS $100 million in taxes that he had illegally evaded. And so it looks like that's not going to happen now. And there is probably a lot more that we don't know about. But the main thing here is that Trump gets off. He gets off from being liable for cheating on his taxes for decades. And there's also this bizarre thing of his family gets it. So his sons who are doing all this shady crypto crap and other family members, which includes, by the way, I guess, his son, who's only like 21, 22 years old, this guy is going to get essentially immunity from anything in the past himself. Now, the thing is, you say, well, somebody like that, he wasn't in business and he won't profit from this. Yes, he will. Because the deal is, it goes to his businesses, Trump's businesses. So all he has to do is plug in his relatives or pals, cronies, plug all of them in as working at his businesses. Probably a lot of them are already in that category. And they don't have to worry about any business crap they did in relation to Trump. Now, you might say, well, that isn't so easy to do. It might be easier than you think because they got these lawyers on this, and Trump has lawyers who fight the IRS like crazy, and they've been very successful in delaying any IRS activity. And so what goes on here is that they will be able to claim that, oh, whatever's happening, that's from the past, so you can't do anything about it. You can't even investigate it, much less do an audit on any of this. So Trump is going to have all of this going on, and this seems so illegal to me, but I am guessing that he has had all of these right-wing lawyers look this up and figure it out, and this is probably put together very well by them, because the law and the Constitution do not generally assume that you're going to get a crook in the White House. I mean, the idea is the President of the United States is supposed to be the chief law enforcement officer. Well, that's out the goddamn window. So, yes, Trump is going to get away with this, and it's terrible stuff. Maybe if we're lucky, somebody who is not a right-wing, really good lawyer on tax stuff can, after Trump is out of office, find a way around this and invalidate it and then hit him. I hope that's what happens.
1: At this point, I should say that this is WBAI New York. The program is Back of the Book. He is R. Paul Martin, and I am Radio's Pickles of the North.
0: Also, related to Trump again, his big party for the 4th of July and around then. He has parties set up that are supposed to celebrate from sometime in June till after the 4th of July. And they announced all the big acts that were going to work in there, all the musical superstars. Well, they are, for the most part, saying, we're not going to do this. And we talked about this a little bit last time, but it's gotten bigger to the point where it's looking shaky about whether he's going to have anything at all. Now, one of the things that happened was he said maybe he would, in fact, be the entertainment, which means he would get up and talk for an hour and a half or 2 hours, the usual way we keep seeing his doing and saying nothing new. Which, by the way, reminds me of, what was her name, Frau Jodl or something, who took Hitler's last will and testament. She was his secretary, and she said, oh boy, this is his last will. Now we're going to find out what all this is about and what's really going on. And she was very disappointed that he just repeated the crap he'd been repeating for the previous dozen years. And I think that's pretty much what any Trump big monster speech would be. That's all he can do. But the thing is, I think Vanilla Ice is going to do it. There's some guy who's a tribute band for Milli Vanilli who said he'll do it because he probably doesn't get very many gigs and he's desperate. And he might get a couple of more other people, some right-wing guys, other opportunists perhaps. But it's not looking so good. And from what I'm reading, a part of this is Trump is seeking validation by celebrities. Trump is very impressed with celebrities, and he really wants to have them say, oh, Trump is so great. He loves adulation. This is why he always says, "Oh, and this man came up to me, big, strong man, tears running down his face, and he came up to me and said, 'Sir,'" blah, blah, blah, blah, blah, something complimentary, over-the-top complimentary to Trump. And that's what he does. He wants adulation, and adulation from people whom he can feel good about getting adulation from. And celebrities are a part of that. So that's what he's doing here. That's what this damn thing is about, getting celebrities to say how great he is and participate in his stupid partying.
1: And it's about his birthday.
0: Yeah, there's that too.
1: Which is next Sunday, which is Flag Day.
0: Yeah, born on Flag Day. I'm sure they'll make something of that. But anyway, yes, this is another thing that's falling apart. And also, he's building this amazingly stupid arch in Washington, D.C. And this arch is kind of big. And the Federal Aviation Administration says it has to have red lights on top of it for aviation because it's in the direct flight path of some of the aircraft for Ronald Reagan Airport. So it's going to have a big blinking red light, at least one, on top of this phony arch. I wonder how Trump will feel about that. Will he say, "Oh, no, they can't have that"? Or will he say, "Oh, that just proves how great I am"? I don't know. I don't know how they'll do with that. And then, of course, you've got Lincoln Memorial, the reflecting pool. This is so stupid. He's comparing the length of this reflecting pool with the height of buildings like the Empire State Building and stuff. And so, geez, so what is... That's just to show what a big deal he is. It's not going up high. It's a horizontal pool. It's not deep. People wade into that sometimes. And this is nuts. This is just him saying, "Look, I've got a big wiener," when apparently he has issues in that area. And so this is just another example of what the piece from the Congressional Record that Pickles read is about. He's doing things that are demented and are crazy. And this is not the guy you want to have the football. That's been it for Back of the Book for this week. Coming up next is...
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0: And we're scheduled to be back here next week after La Briche with Habte Selassie and crew. It's getting nice out. Enjoy the weather, unless it's too much of a heat wave for you or something. And above all, remember what that "hoping it rains on Trump's party" Dormouse said.

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2: 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The password is 995, like our frequency, 99.5. So it's 995-995-99. 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

In recognition of the 100th anniversary of her birth, Marilyn Monroe, and a song written by Julie Stein and Leo Robin for the 1949 stage musical Gentlemen Prefer Blondes. The song was introduced in that stage musical by Carol Channing. Marilyn would perform the song in the 1953 film version. Marilyn Monroe and Diamonds Are a Girl's Best Friend. And then, on the other hand,

And that's our first rendition of the song Can't Buy Me Love, written by Paul McCartney, but credited to both John Lennon and Paul McCartney. The Beatles, it was their number one hit in 1964. We'll hear three more renditions of that song as the broadcast continues with performances by Keeley Smith, recorded in 1964 for her Lennon and McCartney album. John Pizzarelli from his album John Pizzarelli Meets the Beatles, and then a rare and unreleased recording of the song by Karen Mason. Our album pick of the week is Jana Narsapur, The Recollection, featured in our You Must Remember This segment, a previously released album that we suggest you keep in mind. It's Jeff Harner Sings, the 1959 Broadway Songbook. We've got many new releases on the menu tonight, as well as Scott Barberino, who joins us a little later on the broadcast with his picks of the week. I'm David Kenny. This is Everything Old is New Again on WBAI New York and the Penthouse.fm. 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

Dakota Staton with Hank Jones at the piano for her debut recording on the Capitol record label, The Late Late Show. 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Here's our second rendition of Can't Buy Me Love. Here is a rare and unreleased recording of the song by Karen Mason.

That's Karen Mason with a rare and unreleased recording of Can't Buy Me Love. That's our second rendition of the song. We'll hear two more recordings of that song throughout the broadcast, with a 1964 recording by Keely Smith and John Pizzarelli from his album John Pizzarelli Meets the Beatles. I'm David Kenny. This is Everything Old is New Again. We're together every Sunday night at 10 over listener-sponsored non-commercial radio WBAI New York, and every Wednesday night at 9 over the Penthouse.fm. Our album pick of the week is a brand new release by Jana Narsapur titled The Recollection. 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

0: Our album pick of the week, Jana Narsapur, The Recollection, and a song by the band U2, With or Without You. I so appreciate Jana's work on this album. She has taken these songs and given them new life. It is proof positive that the Great American Songbook is ever expanding. Jana will be performing this Thursday, June 4th at 7 p.m. at Chelsea Table and Stage right here in New York City. I urge you to check her out. Again, our album pick of the week, Jana Narsapur, The Recollection. I'm David Kenny. This is Everything Old is New Again on WBAI New York and the Penthouse.fm. Featured this week in our You Must Remember This segment, a previously released album that we suggest you keep in mind. We are shining the spotlight on Jeff Harner Sings the 1959 Broadway Songbook.
1: Our Act Two curtain rises. You dear attractive dewy-eyed idealist, today you have to learn to be a realist. You may be bent on doing deeds of derring-do, but up against a shark, what can a herring do?
2: What else can a hapless hero do who has given up on love but go into politics?

0: First witness, Mr. X, may we ask you a question? It's amazing, is it not, that the city pays you slightly less than $50 a week, yet you've purchased a private yacht?
1: I am positive, Your Honor, must be joking. 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For a month or two, I simply gave up smoking. 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

0: There is nothing unorthodox about a little tin box, about a little tin box.
1: About a little tin box.
0: A little tin box, a little tin box that a little tin key unlocks. There is honor.

But for one whole week, I went without my lunches. And it mounted up, Your Honor, bit by bit. 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

Featured this week in our You Must Remember This segment, a previously released album that we suggest you keep in mind. Jeff Harner sings the 1959 Broadway songbook recorded live at the Algonquin. Well, Jeff is bringing this show back after many decades. He will be performing it on Monday, that's tomorrow night, at Birdland at 7 p.m. right here in NYC. And he is a consummate showman. What a wonderful entertainer. Go see him. It'll be a lot of fun. I'm David Kenny, and this is Everything Old Is New Again. And here's some new sounds for you to enjoy.

some new album releases for you to enjoy. Robin Spangler, The John Beasley Project, and a song written by Paul Simon, I Do It For Your Love. We played another song from this album last week titled Every Little Thing and got a good response. So this is something we want to keep on our playlist. Really quite wonderful. And it's not released yet. It hits streaming platforms on June 4th. But remember, you heard it here first. Again, a fine brand new release by Robin Spangler, The John Beasley Project. And we started off with something new from Stacey Kent. Stacey Kent, whose music we celebrated a few weeks back. Her new album is A Time for Love, and we heard a song written by Brian Wilson and Tony Asher. It was first performed on the Beach Boys album from 1966, Pet Sounds. Stacey Kent is performing at Birdland all week long from June 2nd to the 6th, with two shows every night. And please remember, it is important for you to get out and see these performers and buy their recordings. Keep this sound of music alive. I'm David Kenny, and this is Everything Old is New Again on WBAI New York and the Penthouse.fm. 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

0: right?
1: Dakota Staton and a song written by Gladys Shelley. I did everything right with the wrong man and everything wrong with the right man. I love Gladys Shelley. I worked for Gladys from the late 80s through the late 90s. And she was always so kind and generous and supportive to everyone. Never had a bad thing to say about anyone, as cliche as that sound, but it's true. Well, with the exception of the song Imagine, she didn't like the song. You know I love the song, so we would argue back and forth, but neither one of us were going to change our minds. But she was always so kind and generous and supportive, and I enjoyed so much working for her, taking care of her catalog, renewing her copyrights. It was a thrilling experience and a chance to get to meet some of the singers that performed her songs or were performing her songs. I got to meet Dakota Staton several times. We would see her on many occasions. Gladys, again, being so generous, would take a dozen people out to dinner on a Saturday night to see someone who was performing her song somewhere in Manhattan. And Dakota always had a Gladys Shelley song or two in her set. In fact, I remember one occasion, we were all there, about a dozen of us. Dakota joined us before she went on, and she ordered dinner. Here is Dakota Staton eating a big, juicy steak, baked potato, and cream spinach right before she went on. And when she got on, she didn't miss a note. Not many singers could do that. Not many singers do that, but Dakota could. Here's Dakota singing one of Gladys's most famous songs, a song she wrote with Abner Silver, How Did He Look, recorded live at the Apollo.

0: That's Dakota Staton recorded off the soundboard of the Apollo Theater and a never-released recording of Gladys Shelley's How Did He Look? She would record the song on other albums, studio albums. I urge you to check them out. That's our second set of songs by Dakota Staton, whose music we featured this week on Everything Old Is New Again. Remember more Dakota Staton in our second hour, and when you join me again on Wednesday night at 9 on thepenthouse.fm, I'll be adding more Dakota Staton songs to our playlist. I'm David Kenny. This is Everything Old Is New Again on WBAI New York and thepenthouse.fm. Next week on the broadcast, it's Jazz Takes on Broadway. Here's our third rendition of the song, Can't Buy Me Love. Here's John Pizzarelli.
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0: John Pizzarelli and our third rendition of Can't Buy Me Love. Again, the song written by Paul McCartney in 1964. It was a number one hit for the Beatles that year. We heard a rare and unreleased recording by Karen Mason. And our fourth rendition of the song comes up at the end of the broadcast. A Keeley Smith recording of the song from her album dedicated to the music of Lennon and McCartney, released in 1964. I'm David Kenney. This is Everything Old is New again on WBAI New York and the Penthouse.fm. And here is Scott Barberino with our live music calendar.
1: 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Award-winning vocalist Jeff Horner revisits his acclaimed concert, the 1959 Broadway Songbook, a richly crafted musical collage celebrating the remarkable season of musicals playing in New York in 1959, a year often described as the twilight of Broadway's golden age, with music director Alex Rybak, directed by Sarah Louise Lazarus. 6-9 at Don't Tell Mama. Chris Hortor celebrates his 80th birthday and proves life doesn't start at 80, but sure can still be fun. It's a rockin' put the needle on the record pop music show featuring music from the 60s and 70s, which I just recently saw and loved for the show business stories and the music. 80 is the new cabaret. 6-12 and 13 at 54 Below. Leroy Reams, My Best of Times with Jerry Herman, hits the venerated boards with this venerated Broadway icon, Leroy Reams, who first met Jerry Herman when he was first cast as Cornelius Hackle in Carol Channing's first Broadway revival of Hello, Dolly. Reams makes his tribute to the great Jerry Herman personal, showcasing all of Jerry's Broadway songs and private stories of their friendship. Not to be missed. 6-13 at the Laurie Beachman, Charmer, Tommy McDowell hits the stage for his 45th birthday. He steps into the spotlight with 45s to 45, the albums that got me here. An intimate concert tracing a life through the albums that define it. Spanning jazz, rock, folk, Broadway, and blues, this is a show about the music we return to, the moments that make us, and what it means to arrive, finally, at yourself. For more news and reviews, please visit our website, nightlifeexchange.com. That's night, N-I-T-E, Life Exchange. Until next week, get out and see a show.
0: And as you can see, Scott Barberino and I have similar tastes. Good taste, I would say. Thank you, Scott Barberino of Nightlife Exchange. And yes, we will take your advice and get out and see a show. I'm David Kenney. This is Everything Old is New again on WBAI New York and the Penthouse.fm. Here's our third set of songs by Dakota Staton. Here she is recorded live at Storyville in 1961.

And that's our third set of songs by Dakota Staton, whose music we feature this week on Everything Old Is New Again. We started off with Is You Is or Is You Ain't My Baby, recorded live at Storyville in 1961. Say It Ain't So, Joe is from her album titled Dynamic, and we ended the set with The Thrill Is Gone from Dakota Staton with the George Shearing Quintet. I'm David Kenney. This is Everything Old Is New Again on WBAI New York and the Penthouse.fm. Here's some new sounds.

Well, we always can use some advice about love. Mark Winkler, title track from his new release, Love Comes First. And before that, we heard Diane Marino, recorded live at Vitello's, and Duke Ellington's Take Love Easy. I'm David Kenny. This is Everything Old Is New Again on WBAI New York and the Penthouse.fm. Some more new releases. Let's start off with Duchess. Their brand new release is titled A Marvelous Party.

Oh, yeah. The Gershwins' I Got Rhythm in the hands of Brian DiLorenzo from his album Talk of the Town, Volume 2. And we're glad he came out with a Volume 2. Again, that's Brian DiLorenzo and I've Got a Rhythm. Before that, Marcus Goldhaber, his brand new release is titled The Promise of You. And here's an original song by Marcus titled Uptown Cabaret. A brand new release on the Dot Time record label, Catherine Russell Live at Jazz at Lincoln Center. And the song, Not Too Old to Swing. Well, I'd like to think so. And we started the set off with Duchess. Their album is titled A Marvelous Party. And we heard the song, Are You Having Any Fun? Good question. I spoke adoringly about Duchess on last week's broadcast, the Rosemary Clooney broadcast, which, by the way, is now available for you to listen to on our archive at oldisnew.org. Check it out. 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And definitely check out Duchess's new album, A Marvelous Party. You will be glad you did. It becomes available on June 11th. Remember, you heard it here first. I'm David Kenny. This is Everything Old is New again on WBAI New York and the Penthouse.fm. And here's our fourth and final set of songs by Dakota Staton.

look better. Ah, that music, it does something to me. I wish I knew what it was. Last night I was telling Umbriago about my latest concerto called Tony's Pushcart. He said, Tony's Pushcart, how does it go? I said, it doesn't go, you have to push it.

0: more fortissimo. I want to relate a yarn. Turn back the pages of history and what do you see? Madison Square Garden or Odeo. And there I was, interviewing a prize-winning cow. I asked her to tell the radio public how she feels. She said, moo. She's contented, I'm contented, but her husband ain't. So what happens? The bull ups to me, I ups to him, and without any preliminaries, I'm flat on my back. Being a gentleman, I apologized. But the bull's not satisfied, he demands an autopsy. So I grabs him by the tail, and what happens? He flips his tail, I lands on his head. He flips his head, I lands on his tail. He's playing ping pong with me, and I'm losing. Just then the bull is ready to charge again. I gets an idea. I start singing south to the border down Mexico way. And what happens? The bull starts crying. But irregardless, I keeps on singing. This time with the castanets. That's too much for the bull. He collapses. A cheer goes up. I'm saved. And the moral is, you gotta start off each day with a song. You've gotta start off each day with a song. Oh boy, you're singing now. Even when things go wrong. Oh, Jimmy, you're a wow. You feel better. You know, I'm walking down Broadway and who taps me on the shoulder? My pal, hit him in the head, Schwartz. I said, who are you working for now? And he said, the same bunch, the wife and the kids. Now, isn't it better to go through life with a smile and a song than walking around with a face 11 miles long? Now, you know that, so you can't go wrong.
1: Yeah, yeah, yeah, yeah.
2: That's Jimmy Durante singing, and there's a voice that accompanies him, a tenor. I just realized he was part of a trio in vaudeville called Clayton, Jackson, and Durante. We got to find out more about Clayton and Jackson, don't we? It's Saturday, June 6th, and for people of my generation, that means an observation of one of the historic military times in our nation's history, D-Day. And there's a movie playing around called Pressure. I wouldn't have known about it from the media, but listeners to the station contacted me or emailed me and said, check it out. Very interesting movie. I'll talk about it a little later. Pressure at the cinema. Did I say I'm David Rothenberg? I am. And even if I didn't say it, I'm still David Rothenberg. Amidst all, well, we've been thrown, like Helen Trent, we've been politically and socially thrown against the rocks of despair. Nevertheless, there is joy in Mudville today as the Knicks won last night. 2-0 on the San Antonio Spurs. And it's an exciting weekend in the Apple. Considering all of the political and social things that we're battling, we have to take time out and celebrate that which is the stuff that we want America to be about. The Tony Awards are on tomorrow night. Belmont Racetrack, the third of the Triple Crown, which doesn't exist anymore because horses that win the Derby and the Preakness don't decide to run in the Belmont. Monday night, the Knicks come back into town, and we're excited about it. Old Bubble Butt is threatening to come into town. To see it. We're not crazy about that notion. Hakeem Jeffries has said that he should stay away. I think Bubble Butt should either go to Mar-a-Lago and watch it on television or go to watch

Paint and build an arch, a ballroom, or paint a pool blue, but leave us alone. He'll distract from the game. The excitement is about the game, and he'll reroute the energy of the media. And, well, he'll be, if he comes, he'll be hidden in a box because he won't be able to withstand the boos. Although I am concerned about the high price of the tickets that James Dolan has inflicted on longtime Knick fans, and that it may be a collection of corporate czars, people in the who have been paid off to Donald Trump, deals, you know, like CBS has done, the new owners of CBS. Well, let's see how that all plays out. But they can't take away from the fact that in a squeaker last night, the Knicks defeated the Spurs by a single point. And I was stopped by a friend. I was clamoring about the games, and she said, "Oh, are you one of these fair-weathered fans?" And I looked at her and I said, "Not many around can say that they watched the Knicks playing in the Armory when Carl Braun, Bill Van Bredekov, Sweetwater Clifton, Harry Gallatin, and Vince Barilla were playing. I've earned my spurs," excuse the expression, spur, at this particular moment. But the Knicks are making the town exciting. It happened when the Mets played the Red Sox in the World Series. It happens about once every generation that the turn becomes sports excited about a sporting event because it reflects the energy of this town. And we should enjoy it while we have it. And even if old Bubble Buck comes, we will celebrate the Knicks. I see a parade coming. We get you to the theater on Saturday mornings to support this listener-sponsored station. Many of you have seen the new Federal Theater's production of Blooming in Dry Season and have celebrated it. So I pass on to you that we continue to have tickets for it for the next 2 weeks at the newly named Woody King Theater. It's a story about a Caribbean family. The daddy was a failed calypso artist, and his teenage daughter wants to take it on. It causes generational problems, not unusual in the American family or in the Caribbean family. This is co-sponsored by the New Federal Theater with the North Carolina Black Repertory Company. The theater is at 76th and Broadway, and we have tickets this week and next week. Tuesday through Sunday, matinees on Wednesday, Saturday, and Sunday. Evening performances on Tuesday, Thursday, Friday, and Saturday at 7 o'clock. So when you come out, kids, it's still light. $50 for a pair of tickets. The money goes to

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You email me at radio@wbai.org and give you a phone number. And before the sun settles, you'll get a call from me today to get you to see Blooming in Dry Season. I also want to remind you that tomorrow, it's not too late, we have almost a full house to see John McDonough, Taxi 2. He's doing it up at the Castle Gardens on 140th Street, part of Fortune Society's castle. I just give you this one quote. You know, John did his first show off the meter. He's a 40-year taxi driver, and with his film clips and his stories, it's American folklore. But the best quote that I think describes it, and I'll repeat it over and over again, the critic said, if Mark Twain drove a taxi instead of a riverboat, his stories would be John McDonough's. I think that's a great tribute. The New York Times called him the Bard of Gridlock. It's $25 for a single person, $50 for two. Tomorrow at 3, I'll be there to greet you, to introduce John. I'm looking forward to it. A lot of you have already called, but we have room for some more, because we can put in extra folding chairs there. That's what's nice when you have a space like that. And it's intimate and it's close. So email me at radio@wbai.org. Give your phone number and moi will call you. Now, Bobby Short made this recording. It's a Randy Razzo song. Martin Block did a variation on it, and for years it was his theme song. But here's the original lyrics as Bobby Short sings Make Believe Ballroom.

I don't know who revised the lyrics for Martin Block and if he ever gave Andy Razoff credit, but I remember it was Mr. Miller Puts You in the Mood, and it was Glenn Miller's sound to it. But this is the original.

Andy Razoff. I always wanted to do, when I was of the theater, I always wanted to do a review called Andy, the songs of Andy Razoff, an underknown, underappreciated, genuine artist who brought music to America. We'll play some more of him today with Bobby Short. Two stories appeared side by side in one of the papers this week. The paper was the New York Times. Let me just, the headline is, at least 97 January 6 rioters accused elsewhere. Isn't that a comforting little notion? The New York Post has not, the New York Post, which in a front page headline blamed Alvin Bragg and Mamdani and I think Governor Hochul and probably all of Western civilization for one of those senseless crimes about a man released from a mental institution who's been accused of killing somebody in a brutal case. Immediately, they accused progressive political people. They made no mention of this story yet. And here's how it reads in the Times. One was arrested after allegedly threatening a person with a gun in a church parking lot. Another was convicted of felony charges of grand larceny and burglary. And another was convicted of child molestation. At least 97 of the nearly 1,600 people who were charged in connection with the Capitol riot have been accused of new crimes since January 6, 2021, according to a study released on Thursday from Lawfare, the nonprofit legal issues publication. I guess if you want all the details, you can Google Lawfare. L-A-W-F-A-R-E, about the 97 January 6 rioters. So much for the crime prevention program emanating Department of Justice is so they're so busy with seashell crimes. And then this story appeared also next to it. January 6 rioter hired as sensitive Pentagon officer. And here's this, how the story reads. The Pentagon's Special Operations and Low Intensity Conflict Office is a sensitive Defense Department branch responsible for uncovering and defending against terrorism plots and asymmetric warfare and making sure that U.S. commandos have everything they need to carry out their missions. The office now has a new asset. A January 6 rioter who pleaded guilty to climbing through a broken window and to other offenses, who was 19 at 2021, that makes him now 26, eventually apologized for his actions. Well, that's all you need now for the formerly incarcerated, an apology. I have a loft, Phil. Struggling for job finding, Mr. President. President Trump pardoned Elias Erazary on Inauguration Day last year, and it was unclear who was responsible for the appointment of Mr. Erazary, which was reported earlier in the Washington Post, but the Pentagon's acting press secretary said in a statement that Mr. Erazary is a qualified, patriotic young professional, and we're proud to have him as a political appointee. Well, as one who has been working for years for job opportunities for the formerly incarcerated who have paid their dues, have struggled for acceptance, who have never been pardoned by a president, my response is, well, fill in the blank space, kids. Incredible, is it not? All right, here's some announcements. Theater. The Negro Ensemble Company is doing a new play. We have tickets just this week. It's called No Ordinary Days, a new play by Jeanette Hill. It's about a family confronting a crisis, mental health, faith, caregiving, trauma, and resilience through the intimate lens of a single household struggling to remain connected. It's at the Jane Frankel Theater on
Bond Street. What do we have left for this? When we have a pair on Wednesday night, one pair on Thursday night, two pair on Friday night, and one pair on Saturday night, all at 7:30. No ordinary day. The Negro Ensemble Company. It's $50 for a pair. You email me at radio@wbai.org and give your phone number. Also, next Saturday, the Fortune Society's 13th Annual Arts Festival. It's free. It's from noon to 4 o'clock. It's indoors this year at the Bronx Music Hall on East 163rd Street in the Bronx. You have to RSVP, and since they haven't given me clearly how to do it, I would suggest if you want to go RSV to me, and I will forward it. Here's what's happening. It's free. There's with the men and women who are at the Fortune Society involved in the creators aspects. And let me tell you that the arts program is so healing that it's not more encouraged within the prisons around the country is a staggering omission. But I've seen lives altered by the fact that they are heard through the art, which opens up people in many other arenas, I may add. Poetry, spoken word, and live music, performances from Fortune's art community and choir, musical performances from multi-Grammy-nominated musicians and Bronx legend Bobby Sanabria and his quartet, Ake, and the Healing Project Choir. Maker's Market featuring one-of-a-kind handmade goods. Well, you got the picture. It's a full day of wonderful expressive activities from a community of people once overlooked, antisocial at one point in their lives, punished for it, and have come back to reclaim their lives. And now they're part of a day-long exhibition that is so exciting. It's from noon to 4 at the Bronx Music Hall on East 163rd Street. If you think you want to attend, email me at dprfortune@hotmail.com, and I will forward this to the powers that be so your name will be on the list. Bronx Music Hall, 438 East 163rd Street. And we play music on Saturday mornings, too, besides my rambling. Here's Jane Oliver, Come In From the Rain.

The rarely heard sound these days of Jane Oliver, who was a nightclub regular back in the 80s and 90s or 70s. I don't know if she's still singing. It's nice to get first two emails in the morning, one from Sardinia, Italy, and one from Texas. I wonder if Kathleen in Texas was at the game last night. Because she writes, what a game. I hope you were able to stay up. I was. I stayed awake. Headline in the papers today, Trump says he'll nominate Blanche for attorney general. My first reaction was, well, Blanche DuBois finally got a job. I used to think that Jeff, what's his name, who used to be the attorney general, was going to play Blanche DuBois. But Lindsey Graham has captured that role. Actually, it is Todd Blanche, who is Trump's personal vendetta agent, I'm sorry, his personal lawyer, who has been acting as attorney general, who once served as Trump's defense lawyer in all the crimes for which he is accused. He is described as a trusted loyalist, not to the nation, but to Bubble Butt. And there we are. Ay. 60 Minutes is being neutered. Scott Pelley is out. Trump doesn't want investigative reports, and so the new owners have who want some sort of... I can't even follow the complicated deal if that's to do with Paramount and CNN, and they gave a lot of money to Trump, the father and son team, but 60 Minutes... is being neutered, and a woman named Barry Weiss, who's sort of the modern Tokyo Rose, is in charge of news at the once honored CBS. Oh, God. His tentacles are reaching out. You know, kids, he's not going to be there forever, and America is going to rise again. And all of you Quislings will remember you. I won't be around, but others will, to remember you. For what you've done, what you tried to do with your sycophantic behavior with this dangerous man who's tried to reroute our entire nation with his narcissistic needs. I'm David Rothenberg, in case you're a Quisling and want to report me to the government. I have theater tickets for you next Saturday night. This is a one-night thing. I saw it. It's kind of interesting. Al Gonzalez, who's a friend of BAI, he's a retired cop, and he's doing a show called Officer, Confession of a South Bronx Cop. And the stories are a perspective from those on BAI who listen to the progressive perspective on criminal justice all the time. It's very interesting to get an inside view of a cop with a conscience, and you might find it quite interesting. It's at the Greek Cultural Center on 30th Street in Astoria next Saturday night at 7 o'clock. And for $40, you can get a pair of tickets or 20 for one if you email me at radio@wbai.org. radio@wbai.org. Secondly, on Sunday, June 28th, I, David Paul Rothenberg, will be doing a performance of Name Dropping at an Off-Broadway theater at 555 West 42nd Street. So it's $25 a ticket. And after the performance, I am not the oldest living debut stand-up comic, and I will be doing some shtick. After I do my show, after the show and the shtick with David Rothenberg, I have some new stories to share with those of you who have seen it many times. I always like the BAI family to come and support and encourage me. And so there's two things you can see. A South Bronx cop next week. And me on June 28th, if you want to plan ahead. And after, the wonderful Italian romantic singer Gino Paoli is going to sing one of his great hits from back
when I lived in Rome more than a half century ago and loved listening to the music of Gino Paoli. And after he sings Sapore da Sale, I will be doing my weekly essay called Out on a Limb. In the meantime, Gino Paoli.

Gino Paoli. But before I do it on a limb, I want to tell you about a new show that we're offering. The Math Show is coming to 555 West 42nd Street. That's the very theater where I'll be doing name dropping on June 28th. Eric Krebs has presented variations on intellectual entertainment, the science show, the physics show. This is called the Math Show. And I've watched Dr. Arthur Benjamin, who describes himself as a mathemagician, kind of interesting. He combines fascinating juxtaposition of numbers, but also some magic. For those of you who have a taste for that kind, curious kind of theater with intellectual mathematical twists and turns, the audience squeal with delight trying to outguess him. Previews start this Thursday. And we have tickets Thursday, Friday, and Saturday night, and Saturday and Sunday matinee. It's $50 for two tickets, $25 for one. The Math Show. Are you up to that? Can you calculate it? Will you bring your calculator to it? I watched him do some multiplication things in the air. I have trouble with 7 times 6. He was doing 83 times 62 in 7 seconds. Fascinating. The Math Show, coming to 555 West 42nd Street. Out on a Limb, an essay I do weekly. The White House doctors have released a report assuring us that the blonde bomber, Bubble Butt, is in good physical health. They've yet to cite any assessment on his mental state. From where I'm sitting, I would determine that he's nuts. From no 79-year-old man leading a nation could be responsible for such behavior if he wasn't, how do I say it kindly, nuts. I also want to point out that he always called Joe Biden Sleepy Joe. Donald's gotten in more naps than anybody I've ever seen in a cabinet meeting. Not that they're interesting. He inflicts edicts and middle-of-the-night posts on a country that deserves a responsible, reflective president, not one whose narcissism and insistence on revenge for past political wars has made us a nation divided. Not in evidence like this since the Civil War. He's also a mass murderer, responsible for a war without reason or strategy that has taken hundreds of Iranian lives, including a school room full of children, as well as American servicemen and women, senselessly victimized by a madman's military folly. He followed his irrational pursuit of the Nobel Peace Prize by calling for a bombing that would send Iran back to the Stone Age. Can you imagine that? For 1 year, he's crying for the Nobel Peace Prize, and the next year wants to bomb a country back to the Stone Age. Nuts. Not only a lack of consistency, but revealing ominous qualities for one who presumes to lead the free world. The Iranian mess began in his first term when he invalidated President Barack Obama's long-sought agreement with the troublesome Iranian regime. There was no logic in Trump's actions other than to erase achievements earned by his able predecessor. That was obvious from go when he spoke of ridding us of health coverage and protection for millions because it was called Obamacare. In fact, the Affordable Care Act, a life-saving legislative plan, he has long criticized, and so have his acolytes, but in 9 years, they have never offered an alternative. Pragmatists have suggested that Health Care Act could be solved if we just called it Trump Care, and his picture could be on every pill bottle and toilet bowl. Saving lives and satisfying an ego of unimaginable depth. In his second term, Trump has relied on Israel's militant Benjamin Netanyahu for counsel, ignoring military and economic strategists at home. The senseless Iranian war has affected the world's economy and has exposed the United States
as less than all-powerful, as Iranian strategy has maneuvered, cleverly blocking the Strait of Hormuz and not succumbing to American bombs. Few traditional allies outside of Israel have joined us. Leaders of other lands viewing Trump as unstable at best, but nuts as the truth. He is supported here by Pete Hegseth, Secretary of War, who came to his post after hosting a weekend show on Fox Television, Marco Rubio, who sold his soul a season ago, and J.D. Vance, who never had a soul to sell. We look weaker, and we are weaker to the world. China viewing us in an abused manner. Putin, well, Putin showed Trump how a powerful nation can be lost in a quagmire as Ukraine continues to stand tall in the world's eyes. Trump's model, Mr. Putin, appears less formidable, dangerous, but vulnerable. On the home front, he opened the prison gates, allowing 1,600 convicted thugs to return, 97 already rearrested, and who knows how many behind the ice masks. Talk about being soft on crime. And soft is probably the wrong word. A man who said he could walk down Fifth Avenue, shoot someone, and get away with it. I don't question Trump making such an outlandish statement. My concern is that a president even thought of it. Who thinks like that? The word nuts comes to mind. He frees January 6th thugs and manipulates his Justice Department, not the country's, to go after former FBI head James Comey for etching numbers on a seashell, now and forever called Seashell Gate. He's gone after New York State Attorney General Letitia James for subletting a room in her house to a niece. And Jean Carroll, who claimed he raped her, is targeted for money raised to employ lawyers. All while he has pardoned 1,600 people who we watch destroy and ravage our capital. The courts won his name off of the Kennedy Center, and they're scrubbing it off now. And many of us want that distinguished hall to once again celebrate the creative artists that do make America great. And we want the 250th birthday of America to be about America, not feeding the insatiable hunger of a man who is starting to sound like the plant in Little Shop of Horrors. And most revealing of all, the creation of concentration camps. Some call them detention centers, selected to isolate men and women defined by a demographic that offends him. Ignoring our great history of new immigrants bringing culture and language diversity that has indeed made America great. I want my country back. And it won't happen till enough Americans decide that they don't want or need a revengeful narcissist to make their life better. Donald Trump is cruel, a vulgar, humorless man who radiates an inner ugliness, and he's nuts. All that's needed for the forces of evil to succeed is for enough good men and women to remain silent. I'm David Rothenberg, out on a limb. And here's some music by Rose Murphy.

way to buy them diamonds and supply their pearls. Made to build a home for where children may romp and play. Children

Murphy, so tomorrow night I'll be glued in front of my television set as an old aficionado of the American theater. I'll be watching the Tonys with the curious naming of Pink to be the host. They couldn't find anyone of the theater. I've decided it's all about television ratings, so I've decided here's what other award shows will look like. Pink, with absolutely no connection to the American theater, hosting the Tony Awards. The ESP Awards should be hosted by RuPaul. The Oscars, who would we watch out of curiosity and totally irrelevant to the award, the Oscars? J.D. Vance. The Emmys, A-Rod and Derek Jeter together again. And the Grammys, that musical explosion, Vanessa Redgrave. I couldn't think of a more serious person in contrast. How silly. I could think of 100 people of the theater, but maybe they wouldn't have the rating quotient. I'm looking at the awards, but there are a couple of things that are very specific to tell you. In the Best Musical Actor, which will go to Joshua Henry for Ragtime. This is not only the best actor in a musical this year, it's one of the great performances in the history of American musical theater. His voice, his performance is magnificent. I've seen a couple of performances that have knocked me out in musical theater. Ethel Merman in Gypsy, Gwen Verdon in Damn Yankees. Who else? I put Joshua Henry up there. I guess Ezio Pinza in South Pacific, Mary Martin in South Pacific, Julie Andrews and Rex Harrison in My Fair Lady. Those are the greats. Another race that's really it's a tough one. It would be for me. Best featured actor in a play. I wouldn't know. They're all so good, but Christopher Abbott is as Biff in Death of a Salesman, and Alden Ehrenreich and Becky Shore are both such revelations. And in any other season, Ruben Santiago Hudson as in Joe Turner's Come and Gone would be a winner, but I can't imagine. I don't know who I would vote for, Christopher Abbott or Alden Ehrenreich. Tough one. Best musical should go to Schmigadoon. Not a good season for new musicals. Best play, I would vote for Giant. Best musical revival, Ragtime. Best director at a musical, without any question, Leah, for Ragtime. Leah D. Bissonnette. Best actress in a musical, I guess Cassie Levy in Ragtime. Not sure about that. Anyway, we'll be watching that tomorrow night. Here's some reviews. At the theater, it is no secret that many celebrity memoirs are inane and ridiculously self-congratulatory. That's the spark that apparently ignited Eugene Pack to create a delightful piece of fluff called Celebrity Autobiography, which is holding forth at the Schubert Theater, right on Schubert Alley, a prime Broadway house which awaits Galileo, which will be the first new musical in the fall season. So for the summer, you can see Celebrity Autobiography, a rotating cast of actors, comics, and outside-the-box personalities. Some of them listed in the program include TCM's Ben Mankiewicz and sportscaster Bob Costas. They all gather to read poems by Suzanne Somers and Matthew McConaughey and dribble by such oracles as Geraldo Rivera, Dolly Parton, and a host of Kardashians. The self-importance of the authors was served up, and the laughter gained was a combination of literary pomposity and comic interpretations. At the performance I attended, the standout readers were Andrea Martin, Jackie Hoffman, and the hilarious Bruce Village. Village can make a three-syllable word out of the noun I, as authored by Barbara Streisand. Great company for a summer night. Generation Z may have difficulty because they don't read books, but grown-ups should have a few laughs at
celebrity autobiography. We do not have tickets for it. I'm just reading the review of it. A book review, A Map to Murder, published by Minotaur, Michelle Chavanard's crime thriller, is a real classic whodunit. It's as if Agatha Christie lived a century later and in San Francisco instead of in England. We sashay back and forth from today to the summer of love, the late 60s. One of the flower children was murdered amidst the love-ins and drug sales. Decades later, her niece comes to San Francisco looking for answers, and she vanishes. Enter tour guide private sleuth Capri Sanzio, and the suspects begin to surface. It's a teaser with some nifty historic tidbits. From the summer of love comes mystery, murder, and a great read. The title of the book, A Mad to Murder, the author Michelle Schauenbach. And at the movies, I did see Pressure out there at the suggestion of many listeners. It's not a perfect movie. There's some histrionics in it that I think stretch the truth, but it's based on a true story of the man of a meteorologist who was brought in to as Eisenhower and General Montgomery were planning the invasion of Normandy, June 6, 1944, this today being the anniversary. And they were very concerned about what the weather would be. And the traditionalists were telling him the weather was clear, and this young meteorologist has more sophisticated perspective, using a term like jet flow, which they didn't understand. And some very dramatic exchanges between Ike and the meteorologists, high point of the movie, and some excellent footage from the actual D-Day. It's called Pressure, and it's playing in a lot of movies, and it's worth your consideration. I do recommend it. I recommend it because although I was finding fault with some of it, I was never less than totally absorbed and at points quite moved. So, Pressure, that's the name of the movie. And I want to remind you that tomorrow at 3 o'clock at Castle Gardens, John McDonough is performing Taxi 2, his stories, his 40 years as a taxi driver, with film clips that are not only funny and reflective and politically insightful, but in one long story, which is quite monumental, a treasure unto itself. I won't give more away. And I will always quote the critic who said when first seeing John McDonough, when his first show, which called Off the Meter, said that if Mark Twain was a taxi driver instead of driving a riverboat, he probably would have had stories like John McDonough. So it's tomorrow at the Castle, 625 West 140th Street, $25 for a ticket. You can email me now or show up at the door at 3:15 tomorrow. It starts at 3, 625 West 140th, between Broadway and Riverside Drive, next to the Castle, Castle Gardens. And why don't I review for you before we play the next number, review for you a couple of other shows for which we announced tickets. Blooming and Dry Season at the new Federal Theater Company, Woody King's company, doing a play about a Caribbean family. This is done in coordination with the North Carolina Black Repertory Theater Company. Woody King's new Federal Theater is doing Blooming and Dry Season. It's a story about a Caribbean family, the father who is unsuccessful in his career as a calypso musician, has a teenage daughter who wants to pursue the career that he failed at, and it creates, understandably, family drama. Blooming in Dry Season. We have tickets for the next 2 weeks. Matinees on Wednesday, Saturday, and Sunday. Evening performances Tuesday, Thursday, Friday, and Saturday. You email me at radio@wbai.org and leave your phone number, and I'll call you back today. So far today, I'll be off the phone in a half hour.
I guess you're all out in the sun. But for those who are thinking about being in the sun tomorrow, I would suggest have plan B in place because it ain't going to be all that sunny. And you might want to come and join us. I'll be there to greet you at Taxi 2. All right, this long number is from Rodgers and Hammerstein's Carousel, the movie version. In the middle of it, if you watch it on YouTube, the choreography by Rod Alexander and Agnes DeMille is among the best that's ever been on the screen of a chorus. And because it's appropriate for this month, from Rodgers and Hammerstein's Carousel, from the soundtrack, the music and the lyrics, and you can hear the clatter of the dancing. June is busting out all over.

Many consider Carousel Rodgers and Hammerstein's greatest triumph. I think Oklahoma, South Pacific, more successful financially, but there was a subtlety and a brilliance about Carousel. Character Billy Bigelow, played on Broadway by John Raisin in the film by Gordon McRae. Jan Clayton starred on Broadway, and because of her brilliance in it, went to Hollywood and was swallowed up and never heard from again. You might have some information on what happened to Jan Clayton, a few movies, maybe television, but never had the career, had she stayed on Broadway, that she might have had. John Ray didn't go. In those days, back in the 40s and 50s, a trip to Hollywood either made you a household name or you went into from obscurity to oblivion. Names in the news. A picture of Eric Adams advising Bruce Blakeman. Blakeman, in case you aren't aware of it, is running for governor on the Republican Party ticket. As I've pointed out, he looks he looks presidential. He looks governorship. He looks like a Rotarian president, and he should never open his mouth because the what comes out of it erases the image from the start. I think that's a marriage made in heaven. Eric Adams advising Bruce Blakeman. Other names in the news, a documentary about Robin Byrd. Ask anybody under 40 who she was. They don't know. Ask any guy over 40 and they can give you chapter and verse about Robin Byrd and her sexy cable television. What channel was it? I think it was Channel K or Y. It had a letter back then. George Santos is in the news. Remember him? Pardoned. He was the congressman who ripped everybody in sight. Friends, neighbors, children walking on the street, strangers. He ripped everybody off, was convicted and sentenced to prison, pardoned by Bubble Butt. And then is now being probed for insider trading. So, leopards and spots. Congressman Tom Keene of New Jersey, he was finally located, was on a milk carton for lost children. He's running for re-election against Rebecca Bennett. I hope somebody can find Tom Keene Jr. He says he's been ill. A lot of people get ill, but when you're in your congressperson, you let your constituents know who you are, where you are, what's happening to you. They have that right to know. So that's what's in the news these days. We have tickets for a new musical called Silverback Mountain.

a trip of monogamy and they end up in Uganda. It sounds like a variation on Broadback Mountain, but it's a new musical and it's called Silverback Mountain. It's coming to the AMT Theater on 45th Street. And when do we have tickets for it? This week. Don't go away. We do have. Well, I'll have to. I gave all that information on that. I don't have the list of when we have the tickets for Silverback Mountain. Well, we'll put that on hold until I find it. He says with great clarity. And I'll tell you about another show that we have tickets for. It's called Blooming in Dry Season. It's by the New Federal Theater. It's about a Caribbean family in which the father and daughter are in conflict over the daughter's musical ambitions. And we have tickets for that this week and next. Three matinee performances, Wednesday, Saturday, and Sunday. It's $50 for a pair of tickets. You can email at me at radio@wbai.org. Give your phone number, and I will call you back. What is, and when we have, the math show starts. I'm surprised we got a few. I didn't know what if people would respond to a theater piece about being hosted by a man named Arthur Benjamin, who's a mathemagician, if you get it, combining his mental skills. And I've watched him on TV, and his audience participation is not only intriguing, it's very funny. And so audiences are having a lot of fun trying to vie with him on his mathematics skills. It's called The Math Show. It's coming to 555 West 42nd Street. And we have tickets Thursday and Friday and Saturday night and Saturday and Sunday matinee. So, and that's $50 for a couple of tickets. You email me at radio@wbai.org. And if I mention that I have mentioned that I'm doing name dropping on Sunday the 28th, that's my one person show. In case you're new to WBAI, for years I've been doing this show. I started it as a fundraiser for the Fortune Society just for a weekend, and then it was moved off Broadway, and then I got good reviews for it. And now you can't kill it with a stick. I was in the theater for many years before the Fortune Society began, and I have stories that I tell about my date with Elizabeth Taylor, my midnight tryst with Peggy Lee, my first friend in the theater, a dancer, a kid named Alvin Ailey. I wonder whatever happened to his talent. Charles Boyer. My days of doing it are numbered because younger audiences have no idea who I'm talking about. You know, besides doing it on the 28th, I've been invited to do it at a, what do you call those homes? Assisted living in Long Island, and they'll all know my references. If you live in an assisted living program and you think I might entertain the guests, you can let me know. So anyway, that's June 28th that I'm doing name dropping, and that's $25 a ticket. Silverback Mountain, the musical, the gay musical. That's we have tickets for this week. We have Monday, Wednesday, Thursday, and Friday night, and Saturday and Sunday matinee. And that's $50 for a pair of tickets. $25 for one for Silverback Mountain. So much for you to see and for us to offer. On all those tickets that you want to see, you email me at radio@wbai.org and you give your phone number, and David Paul Rothenberg will call you back. Now, earlier I talked about Bobby Short when he sang My Make-Believe Ballroom. That about, I always wanted to do a musical review of Andy Razov's songs. This is the first one that I became acquainted with. Andy Razov, a very interesting man. He was the grandson of a Madagascan king, so he had royal blood in him. And the lyrics to this

0: This song I just found so intriguing, so out of the, what do they keep saying, out of the box or off the page. Bobby Short with a porter's love song to a chambermaid.
1: Though my position is of low degree, and all the others may look down on me, I'll go smiling through. That's if I have you. I am the happiest of troubadours, thinking of you while I'm massaging floors.

Bobby Short, Porter's Love Song. In my old age, one of my new habits, one of my pastimes, is reading letters to the editor in the New York Post. Delightful experience. They all seem to be written with a single voice, and I wonder if they're doing, if the Post is doing what the Daily News did years ago, which had a staff person writing the letters using names of dead people as signatures, because it gets the public all riled up you know, people say, "Do you see what this guy wrote?" You know, it's an old journalistic trick. Anyway, in the last couple of weeks, writers to the Post, if written by public people or the Post, they just don't get it, or they don't want to get it, because when giant quarterback, whatever his name is, Dort, introduced Donald Trump as a candidate, he received immediate flack. Some other athletes said they would never do that. And these letter writers, and they all sound like it's written by the same person, said many athletes and actors have introduced Obama and they went to his White House. Well, the truth is that actors and athletes have gone to all the White House for almost all the presidents. But in these letters, they named the one black president to make their point, as if it's Obama's blackness rather than the presidency that brought them there. The single truth is artists have performed and athletes have been honored at the White House for every president in my lifetime, and they may have disagreed with the policies of Ronald Reagan or Bill Clinton or Jimmy Carter or anybody named Bush, but they respected the presidency. That's how people felt about it. I disagreed with Ronald Reagan on 400 different issues, but I didn't feel that he was I didn't like his policies, but I didn't feel that he was intentionally undermining our country. He might have, but that wasn't his goal. Trump has erased all of this because he doesn't respect the presidency himself, the tradition of it, the responsibilities of it, the definition of it. He's used his presidency for revenge, for personal gain, to divide people. So people of conscience shun his White House, and they question those who don't recognize that a man who cuts life-saving health-caring funds but wants to build a billion-dollar ballroom is not to be honored or celebrated or introduced. He is, in spite of fanatic devotion to people's fanatic devotion to his narcissism, his pathology, and his fascism, any poll would reveal, in fact, that the most hated man in America is the President of the United States. If any pollster would dare to do a poll now, what American man do you hate most in this country? Donald Trump would win hands down. Have I made myself clear on that position? Read the letters to the editor in the Post. They're fun. They're nonsense, but they're fun. So was Bugs Bunny. What else do I want to tell you? Next Saturday night, Al Gonzalez is at the Greek Cultural Theater in Astoria. Saturday at 7 o'clock, Officer Confessions of a South Bronx Cop. A pair of tickets is $40, $20 for one. The Greek Cultural Center, you folks in Astoria, you should know how to get there. The rest of us need a map. Or what is it? GPS. There's something on Monday I want to tell you about, too. What did I do with that? Everything just fell on the floor. So why don't we play Jane Oliver, and then I'll find what fell on the floor, and I'll tell you about what the other thing I'm trying to remember to tell you about. Jane Oliver.

Jane Oliver, there was an obituary in the paper this week. Clarence Jones died, age 95. It made great point that Clarence Jones was one of the writers of, or one of the people participating in Martin Luther King's March on Washington, the August speech, I Had a Dream speech, of course. Baird Rustin was considered the architect of it. Clarence Jones was on the team and helped in writing the speech. I met Clarence Jones. He was the Amsterdam publisher of the Amsterdam News back in the 70s. And we met in the yard in Attica during the inmate uprising, during the time when the incarcerated men took over the yard in protest to the conditions. And we were two of the outside people brought in to be observers because the men in protest did not trust the state in their negotiation, and with good reason. And so what a way to meet somebody. And of course, I met with Clarence Jones many times as the Attica Observers Committee would meet frequently at the home of Bill Kunstler after the savage shooting by Rockefeller's troops in the yard in September of 1971. And Clarence Jones was a soft-spoken man of great dignity and class. I had been told, I think we are the only two living, the two people that are still alive. Well, I am among the observers of the Attica uprising. I don't know if there's anyone else. Some of the brothers, and every September they gather and educate the public with stories about what happened at that time and how it resonates through the decades to today, 55 years later. And I often participate in those. But when I saw that obituary of Clarence Jones, that all came back to me. What I was looking for, which had fallen on the floor, are friends from the Houses on the Moon Theater Company, which have made tickets available for WBAI listeners over the years, doing theater pieces created out of real stories. The most recent one that many of us saw was Barbara Allen, the woman who started Prison Families Anonymous, whose play Doing Time on the Outside, whose book Doing Time on the Outside became a clarion call for the relatives of incarcerated people and what they go through as their loved ones are subjected to the irrational and punishing aspects of the criminal justice system. Anyway, they're having a 25th reading of a play called Tara's Crossing. It's this Monday night. It's at the Gay Community Center on 13th Street. I think there's a price for it. I'm not sure. You can pay at the door. It's at 6 o'clock at the center. But here's what's interesting about it. This is a play that they did based on a true experience, which they did over 20 years ago. And it's the odyssey of a transgender asylum seeker who fled persecution in Guyana, only to wind up in a detention center in America. Groundbreaking when first produced in 2004, the play has been used as a training tool at law schools nationwide. It's a reading and a post-show conversation and reception. I'm going Monday night, 6 o'clock, Community Center, 13th Street. What is the exact? It's between 6th and 7th. 208 West 13th Street. You think you just have to show up at 5:30, between 5:30 and 6 for Houses on the Moon. The Negro Ensemble Company is doing their play No Ordinary Day. We have tickets several people have written in. At the beginning of the day, we had Wednesday, Thursday, Friday, and Saturday night, a pair for each. It's a family in conflict. The Negro Ensemble Company, if you don't know their history, it's where I first saw an actor named Denzel Washington. It's where I saw Garrett Morris, Barbara Ann Teer, Samuel Jackson. The list is endless. Robert Hooks and his little boy, kid named Kevin Hooks, used to hang out at my office. Then he ended up as the little boy in Sounder and became an important theater director. That's when you really know when you're old, when the 6-year-old is the senior director on television shows.
So No Ordinary Day, the Negro Ensemble production on Boy. It's going to be at the Jean Frankel Theater. You have a chance to see this stunning company, which has, it was, it didn't perform for several years, and it's been revived, and it's an important part of modern theater history in America, and in New York particularly, the Negro Ensemble Company. What are some, Day of Absence, Ceremonies in Dark Old Men, A Soldier's Story, A Great History of Brilliant Theater that has broken the glass ceiling, if you will. And tomorrow, John McDonough doing Taxi 2. If you want to join us, I'll be there to greet you, to introduce John. Taxi 2, he's telling stories of a taxi driver, film clips and stories. They are very funny and very poignant and very political. And you might find yourself a little richer by paying $25 to see John McDonough tomorrow at Taxi 2. All you have to do is email me at radio@wbai.org. You can do that while Jane Oliver's singing, I'm Always Chasing Raymond. You can do that while Gino Paoli is here for an encore performance. He's going to sing Che Cosa. And you can email me at radio@wbai.org and give you a phone number if you want to see the Negro Ensemble Company or tomorrow John McDonough, or need more information about the Houses of the Moon 25th anniversary reading on Monday night. Lots for you to consider. And if you don't take advantage of it all, you might as well live in Pittsburgh. But you're here in the Big Apple, where things are happening culturally. And the Knicks, Monday night at the Garden. That's, 6 o'clock, I'm going to be at the Gay Center to see Houses of the Moon. But I'll be out of there by 8:30 because I want to watch the Knicks. And let's just, if you weren't listening to me at the beginning, let's keep Bubble Butt out. We don't need him at the game. This is New York Knick time, not Donald Trump time. He poisons every arena he enters. We don't need him. All right, Gino Paoli.

The sultry sound of Gino Paoli, a balladeer from Roma, Italy. I got a curious email that I should keep my word and shine the light on what's happening with Elijah McClain. I only know what this case is in Colorado, and I don't. It's not covered here, and I only know about what's happening when people tell me. Accusatory emails are not the answer. Elijah McClain was a young man in outside of Denver, one of the many young black men senselessly killed. And if you ever saw the video of Elijah being stopped by the cops, quiet, he was a librarian who played the violin, if you got the picture. He was wearing a face mask because it was winter in Denver. And he said he's wearing the mask because he had a blood, it was some form of anemia. And they pinned him down and they brought the paramedics in and they injected him and he died. And it was one of those, it's like Trayvon Martin. It's like so many of them. And I think Trayvon Martin and Elijah McClain resonate so deeply with me among the many senseless deaths that are inflicted on young black men in this country is because when you look at their faces, they were boys, not yet men, with a look of innocence. And when I first saw the video of Elijah McClain, it broke my heart. The email person said that his case is now circulating in courts. The two paramedics involved are trying to overturn their convictions. Well, I didn't know that, and so I couldn't have talked about it because nobody told me about it, and I don't get the Denver Post. And it hasn't been picked up in the New York papers. But Elijah McClain is a story like Danny Hogan. Do you know who Danny Hogan is? The boy who came to see me in 1972 and said he witnessed a murder in the Vroom building in Trenton. Little skinny Irish kid. He had witnessed, while he was locked up, he watched a murder take place. He was eventually murdered in Trenton State Prison. When you have, somebody asked me how I, my political position, somebody, a guy at my gym said, who's kind of politically neutered, said, how did you get radical? And I said, I don't think I'm radical. I think I became intense by being so close to stories that saw such flaws in our criminal justice system and seeing innocence destroyed as a result of it. Anyway, that's segue into it. Roger Rosenblatt, an essayist of who's rather amusing, did a recent an op-ed guide in the New York Times, a guide for the elderly people. And I've decided, well, the New York Times isn't asking me to write any guides, but I have one for Generation O. That's Generation Oblivious, oblivious to everything that's going on. They're mostly under 30. So here's some of my guidelines to Generation O. Be sure to read your phones on the street. Make no eye contact or show any awareness of other people. Be sure to have earplugs on while you're crossing the street so you can't see or hear warnings of bikes or cars coming that might kill you. Two, continue to gain all of your information that's unsubstantiated, oblivious of all issues that might affect you or your grandma. Get all your news from TikTok or from those machines that you got stuck in your ears. Make sure you don't read the New York Times because you don't want to be informed about the issues that will determine your life. Three, be assured remember that nothing ever happened before you were born. Nothing. Knowing history is as useless as geometry. Four, ignore all people with gray hairs or walkers or canes and be like the young man who once said to me, you're just waiting to die. Make room for us. That was very warm. Then stay unconcerned about a dictator
because you think and tell me all politicians are alike. But beware of military conscription, which is a priority of fascists. And you don't know this because you don't know history, but during the Vietnam War, we had the draft, and many young people who were oblivious to political news suddenly became radicals. And college students were protesting the war because they were in danger of being drafted. Military dictators love big armies, and sometimes they can't just rely on enlistees. So that may be a part of history you should know about. And one more thing about the phones. Always be reading your phone while getting on an elevator so you don't have to make eye contact with anyone. Or be sure that you're reading your phone while climbing subway steps, because everybody will just wait as you ponder the importance of the message that you have. I'm David Rothenberg, and I'm going to get you to the theater, Blooming in the Dry Desert. By the way, I've never had a Saturday with so few phone calls coming in for theater tickets. I'm wondering, and I mean, some of these shows are kind of intriguing. Blooming in Dry Season, the new Federal Theater productions are always vivid and exciting. They do this in conjunction with the North Carolina Black Repertory Company, a play about family. And we have tickets Tuesday through Saturday night and Wednesday, Saturday, and Sunday matinees this week and next. $50 for two tickets, $25 for one. And all those that have seen it so far have told me how rich it is and how much they liked it. So I pass that on to you. You email me at radio@wbai.org. And musically, who do we have? I guess Rose Murphy is back on deck. Rose Murphy for you.

0: I saw Rose Murphy at the Strand Theater, stage shows after the movies. Just loved her. With that little teeny voice, she was what you would call a full-figured woman with that teeny voice. And she was enjoying herself so much singing that me and my friends from Teaneck High School enjoyed her so much. Interesting note, listen to Lorraine. This is not useless. This is interesting information. Andy Razoff, whose music we played earlier, lived for a time with his mother in Asbury Park, which is where he and Fats Waller wrote Honeysuckle Rose. I came by this information as a board member of the Asbury Park Museum, she writes. Our historian and musicologist Charles Horner has created a presentation on the making of Honeysuckle Rose. Through the museum's efforts, the house has been placed on the New Jersey History Trail, which identifies the buildings of interest in Black history. I think that's fascinating. Thank you, Lorraine Stone. News about Andy Razoff. I want to remind you two things. At the Castle tomorrow, John McDonough, Taxi 2. One critic said if Mark Twain drove a cab instead of the riverboat, he would have told the stories of John McDonough. I'm looking forward to being there tomorrow to introduce John and to greet you, and hope that you will join us at 3 o'clock at Castle Gardens to see Taxi 2. If you want to order ahead of time, you can email me now at radio@wbai.org and give you a phone number, or just show up at curtain time. And to remind you that I'll be doing my show Name Dropping and then some comedy shtick on Sunday, June 28th, 5 o'clock. Sunday at 5, at the end of a weekend, you can relax with David. It's at an off-Broadway theater, the beautifully appointed 555 West 42nd Street. And, that's what we're talking about. So let's hear some Bobby Short. Rodgers and Hart wrote this little ditty, and I think it holds up. It's about a place I love so much.
1: Summer journeys to Niagara and to other places aggravate all our cares. We'll save our fares. I've a cozy little pad in what is known as Old Manhattan. We'll settle down

sweet push carts gently gliding by the great big

While listening to this, I was remembering a long ago taxi ride, just Bobby Short and me. I don't know where we were coming from or going to, but it was a long trip, and we started playing. I was challenging him. He was so informed. He studied his songs and the lyrics and the history, and I was throwing out songs, and he was giving me composer, lyricist, conditions under which it was written. Aren't I lucky to have had that treasured time alone with Bobby, who I spent many times with, originally working with him when he used to call himself a saloon keeper before he became a fixture at the Carlisle. Where were we going that night, Lloyd and I? You're funny, the things you remember and the things you don't. That's the opening line from All About Eve. Bobby Short, he and his friend Gene Bock, they were close friends from their Chicago days, and they would have a friendship anniversary party every year. And as he became more successful and as she became an Academy Award documentary filmmaker, their parties at the Carlisle, everybody was there, and how much I enjoyed it. Bobby would, nothing better than going to Gene Bock's house and Bobby and Blossom Dearie over for dinner and taking turns playing at the piano. Somebody said to me once, you were sitting through music history. And I said, I was just with friends. Who knew it was history? It's just what you did last night. Bobby at the piano. Mary Lou Williams. I didn't even know who she was one night at Gene's. And I see this woman pounding away at the keys. There was nothing to Google in those days. I had to rely on people telling me who Mary Lou Williams was. All right, everybody. Johnny Hartman will sing goodbye for us. All the theater tickets I offered, if you still haven't made up your mind, you can email me at radio@wbai.org. Give your phone number. Come tomorrow to see John McDonough's show or any of the other wonderful shows that we offer today. I'm David Rothenberg. I'll be back with you next week. Johnny Hartman.

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1: 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Coming up at 10 o'clock is On the Count. 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
2: WBAI's local station board is holding its next regular meeting on Wednesday, June 10th at 7 p.m. The meeting is expected to include reports for the LSB by station management and by WBAI's representatives on the Pacifica National Board. Again, the LSB meeting is Wednesday, June 10th at 7 p.m. The meeting will be held through the Zoom remote meeting service. The LSB meeting, accessible to the public, includes an opportunity for public comment. 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

0: 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This radio show is called On the Count, the Prison and Criminal Legal System Transformation Report. My name is Madi, and I'm welcoming you to Women Taking Over, the monthly women's roundtable segment of On the Count. I am your host, joined by my wonderful co-host, Coach Viva Deshanti. And every Saturday of the month, we bring together powerful women leaders, advocates, professionals, and change makers to discuss issues impacting our communities, our families, and our personal journeys toward healing and transformation. I want to give a shout out to Andre Ward and Jamel, who are our executive producer and policy producer, who are out in the field doing what they do, as well as our co-host Dr. Yo and Violet, who are also out in the field doing what they do best, and that's fighting for those of you that think you don't have someone behind the walls fighting for you. So before we go on, I want to check in with Coach. How are you this morning?
1: I am very well. Thank you, Madi.
0: Wonderful, wonderful. And today, folks, we are discussing a topic that touches every community, as I mentioned before, every family, and more people than we often realize: mental health recovery. For many years, conversations about mental health were hidden behind stigma, shame, silence, and misunderstanding. Fortunately, more people are coming to the forefront and speaking openly about their experiences, creating space for honesty, healing, and hope. Today, we are joined by an incredible advocate whose work centers on recovery, resilience, and what she calls non-linear healing. We are joined by none other than Carolyn Dreyer. She is a mental health recovery advocate. And before I give this wonderful introduction, I want to check in with her this morning. How are you doing, Carolyn? And thank you so much for joining us. And am I pronouncing your name correctly? I want to make sure I am.
2: Good morning. And yes, and the last name is actually Dreyer, like the appliance.
0: Okay.
2: But you're good. It's all good. I'm so happy to be here.
0: Thank you so much for joining us. She is also not just a mental health recovery advocate. Carolyn is also a writer, blogger, and podcast host. We will get all her information towards the end of the show so that you can all follow her. She holds a bachelor's degree in criminal justice with a minor in psychology, a master's degree in forensic psychology, and completed doctoral level studies in forensic psychology. You go, Dr. Carolyn. As a survivor of trauma and suicide attempt recovery, Carolyn combines her academic expertise with lived experience to create meaningful conversations about mental health, resilience, healing, and hope. She is also the author of a completed book manuscript focused on mental health recovery and non-linear healing. Carolyn, welcome to Women Taking Over. We are so honored to have you.
2: Thank you so much for having me. I am very honored to be here. And just a slight correction, I'm almost a doctor. I was like 2 years and a dissertation away. I haven't decided if I'll return to that or not, but I appreciate the accolades.
0: Oh, yeah, I totally understand, but I totally respect your education and your persistence to pursue knowledge, because that's one thing that could never be taken away from us, right? Our minds.
2: Yes.
0: Knowledge. So, and folks, also, we may be opening phone lines at second half of the show if we have time. So take the number down, 212-209-2877. That number to call after our song, second half of the show, is 212-209-2877. And I wanted to ask you, Carolyn, what inspired you, of all the things you could have gotten into in this world, what inspired you to become a mental health recovery advocate and begin sharing your story publicly?
2: Well, a lot of that centers around my personal experience with surviving trauma, my own mental health recovery. There's a quote that I remember about writing, and it's write about what you know. So when I started on this journey, it's like, well, what do I know about? I know about survival. I know about, academically speaking, mental health, but specifically like the lived experience aspect of it, which is what I feel we need more of. And certainly on a deeper level, I just want to be a contributor to this world in terms of shining a light and letting people know that they're not alone. Like these things that they're struggling that they think are hidden away, there's other people that can relate to that. And honestly, I started out just telling my story, and it really did just transpire into the advocacy for mental health.
0: Wow, isn't that something how everything just the universe just kind of puts it all together for us, right?
2: Yes.
0: So one of the things I appreciate about your work is your willingness to discuss experiences that many people keep hidden. And you did mention that if more people were transparent, which is very difficult to do, if more people were transparent about their experiences, others can relate because you're not alone. And there's tremendous courage in saying, this happened to me and I'm still here. When did you realize that your story could help other people heal? I know you said that that wasn't the original intention, but when did you realize that that's what it is, that you're going to be out here helping people heal with your story?
2: I think it was the encouragement and support that I received. All of this started when I shared a social media post about surviving sexual

0: is like, it's real time stuff. The videos I post, some of the times, like the content idea I come up with when I wake up in the morning. So I think I was like, what am I feeling today? And everyone else is going to know. But I think just like the open reception that I got, I was like, I really think I have something here. And of course, because of my faith, I do believe that my sole purpose is to use my challenges, my mistakes, my struggles, and to use that to help others.
1: Absolutely. That is so powerful. And I think many listeners here on the Count and Women Taking Over can relate to the idea that our greatest struggles often become our greatest purpose.
0: Yeah. Oh, yeah.
2: I love that. I love when people find their actual purpose in life. You know, the fact that you're sharing your personal story, that's big. And I love, love, love, and Marilyn could tell you the thought of the day, what message you're going to impart with your listeners or with your audience. So kudos to you on that, because a lot of people need to hear those motivational messages.
1: Yes, let me just interject real quick. Coach Shanti often sends thoughts of the day that are so inspiring, so powerful. I encourage you to follow her on Substack and
2: Yes.
1: you can read her thoughts of the day. Just give them your handle on Substack. She gives these amazing insights, and it's about simple things that she experiences, but it gives me food for thought and fuel when I read them in the morning. Give them your handle, coach.
2: Hold on 1 second.
1: Yeah.
2: Substack is, oh, Maddie, you got me on the
1: I know we could give it at the end of the show if you want. So
2: Yes, I'll
1: make
2: be
1: sure we
2: prepared
1: get
2: at the
1: the
2: end of the
1: Substack
2: show.
1: so you can everyone can log in and read your thoughts.
2: But yes, I love that. So kudos to you. So one of the phrases that appears often in your work is mental health recovery. People hear that term frequently, but what can it can mean differently for many different people. So what does that mean for you personally?
0: Well, for me personally, I'm in mental health recovery every day. Honestly, I don't mean to laugh about it, but that's just a little dark humor. But yeah, it's a daily thing for me. And I've learned, within the last year for sure, that recovery is not the absence of symptoms. It's learning to be able to have like that duality and live a meaningful life. Even though you're going to have those challenges and setbacks. And for me, it's all about all these like steps and lessons. It's all about being able to build resilience. But one of the key parts of my mental health recovery is self-awareness. Like, I can't fix anything if A, I'm not aware of it, but B, if I'm unwilling to take that awareness to a place of action, it's like, what is, I can sit here all day and be like, yeah, I'm aware of that and that and that and that, and then carry on with my day. But is anything changing? Is anything improving? I would say probably not so much. So at the end of the day, it's all about adapting to the setbacks that come up, but being able to adapt and keep hope alive. I don't mean to sound cliche, but you
2: No.
0: always want to have that hope in the background, because it's that bright light that you'll keep working towards, especially on like the worst days. And for someone who's a recovering perfectionist and people pleaser, a big struggle with me in this process is realizing that as long as I'm growing and moving forward, who cares if it's not perfect? If I make my bed, but I go to the grocery store with a hot mess hairdo and I didn't shower yet, who cares? I grew by taking one step, in the right direction. So those are some of the elements that really encompass my personal mental health recovery.
2: I love that. I love the fact that you mentioned awareness, the adaptation, the light at the end of the tunnel. Yes, we have to recognize what our demons are, sometimes sitting in them, being uncomfortable, and then finding the solution to that. So I
0: Yeah.
2: love the answer that you provided, and often

0: society teaches us to think that healing re is reaching the finish line. And I can tell you, as a life coach, I've met many women who have become frustrated when they have setbacks.
1: Yeah.
0: So they feel like one difficult day means they failed. The fail is to realize a new day means new possibilities. So why do you think so many people struggle to recognize or trust their own progress during recovery?
1: Well, I think a big issue is that I don't think we always realize the gradual nature of recovery. Like, none of these things are going to happen overnight. They're not going to be done with any type of like quick fix. And I think we also tend to get stuck in the parts that are still challenging and difficult rather than realizing you can still move forward. You don't have to fix your entire life at all, but you certainly don't have to fix everything in 1 hour, 1 day, 1 week. You have to give yourself that time to heal and be patient with yourself. But also, there's a lot of things that happen internally. And because we don't always recognize those things right off the bat, we might tend to think like, are we really making any sort of progress here? I think we like the big picture of this grandiose, bright light shines on your face, like, oh my gosh, I found the meaning of all my problems. But it's not like that. It really isn't. So I think we need to continue to stop, or we need to stop rather measuring like our healing process in terms of reaching a final destination. Because if after 10 years you're like, I still didn't meet my end point, it's like, what am I even doing? So I think we just have to take a lot of pressure off of ourselves and just, I hate trust the process, because you always hear that when you don't want to. But honestly, you really do just have to trust that as long as you're making the tiniest step, that is progress.
0: That is so key when it comes down to life coaching, the small milestones, the celebrating the wins. So what you're saying definitely resonates deeply with me. So many people measure themselves against impossible standards instead of honoring how far they've come. They compare themselves to others and believe that it's their journey too. What would you say to someone who feels discouraged about their healing journey and isn't moving as quickly as they hope? I know you addressed some of it, but just another insight.
1: Well, like we just said, obviously those small steps matter, but I think when we get the picture out of our head that everything must go in like a certain order, or that everything's going to go in a straight line, if we keep focusing on it looking like that, of course we're never going to see if we're progressing or not, because that's not how healing is. You could be on a high for 2 years, and then let's say you have a trigger or a setback, and you could backslide. That's not a straight line. That's like an up and down type of visual. So I think at the end of the day, being patient with yourself and just continuing to focus on what has improved can kind of keep you out of like that hamster wheel and just feel like you're spinning in circles.
0: So can I ask you, what do you mean by the nonlinear healing? Like, what is that to you? I know you mentioned the ups and downs, but if you want to expand upon that a little bit more.
1: I think that something that's really huge here that I think it's important for people to realize is that you can have a lot of duality within this healing process. So, for example, a healing process or a healing line can consist of good days and bad days. It doesn't have to be all good days. And honestly, if you have 90% bad days and 10% good days, that's still a healing trajectory. And if that's what your particular situation is, that's what you should focus on. And just because we're encountering these challenges and setbacks doesn't mean that we have failed. We have to just kind of encourage like realistic expectations for ourselves. Realistically speaking, is someone maybe always going to be able to sit and meditate for an hour every day? No, I can't. I don't even know if I can do it for 10 minutes. But for me personally, that's not like a realistic expectation of myself. A realistic expectation of myself is maybe to take 5 minutes. Well, hopefully not out of a whole day, but to find at least a tiny little chunk of time where it's just me time, or I'm clearing my head, or I'm doing like a brain dump and writing out all of my troubles and worries. So non-linear just means there's just no cookie cutter scripted way to get through the healing process. And furthermore, it looks different for everybody because everybody experiences challenges in life in so many different ways. So I don't know if I answered that
0: No,
1: properly.
0: I think that that was awesome. I mean, everybody's journey is different. You know, progress isn't perfect. It's all about being in the motion, in the momentum, and that growth doesn't just happen in a straight line, you know, and it doesn't happen overnight. We all know that it does take time. So you answered it just perfectly.
1: Good. I didn't have too much coffee because I didn't want to be talking like 100 miles per hour.
0: Well, I drank coffee for both of us.
2: You and I both. You and I both. So I'm so happy that you explained the term non-linear healing because many people expect healing to be a straight upward climb. I know I did, and sometimes I kind of still do. And I'm learning to accept that it often looks more like peaks, valleys, lessons, growth, pitfalls, uphills, climbs. It's just all over the place. How do you? And this is going to help me, and I hope it helps a lot of our listeners, but how do you personally navigate moments when recovery feels difficult? I know you touched on some parts of it, but how do you specifically address your dark moments this time?
1: Well, this time around, I'm not so quick to run away from what I'm feeling. In the past, if I'm feeling any kind of negative emotion, okay, let me go clean the house, or let me just go, you know, write like a 3-page article or something, and let's just stuff that away for a little while. So I think that when I'm really acknowledging that I'm just not feeling the greatest, that that is helpful. But I also make sure to remind myself that I don't have to stay, like, look, a 5-minute setback does not need to ruin my entire day. That is something big that I have to work on, is not letting like the smallest things just set me off track for the rest of the day. And truth be told, I'd like to tell listeners that yes, when I'm having these difficult moments, I pull out my journal, I count to 10, I breathe in and out. To be perfectly honest with you, I am not always able to do that. I can't always remind myself that I have tools. And in those moments, I just revert to literally the simplest thing. Reminding myself I'm okay, reminding myself to take a deep breath, going outside to get some fresh air for a few minutes. But when we do learn these coping skills and all that stuff, it's important that when we are able to, that we really do try to dig in a little bit deep and start to get ourselves used to reverting to coping skills, maybe rather than survival skills. And look, survival skills, that's not a terrible thing to have by any means. But if you're trying to move forward in the healing process, you also want to be able to experience joy, happiness, peace. And so that was like a bucket of a bunch of different things. But I think in those toughest moments, I remind myself I'm okay. I definitely remind myself all of the tough days that I've already survived. That's a huge one for me. When I have a particularly challenging day, I'm like, girl, Get up. Do you not remember like the past 2 decades of stuff that you survived? Like, we got this. We can survive this hour. We can survive it 5 minutes at a time. But I think it's just having that compassion, self-awareness, and patience is what really gets me through.
2: It's amazing they say patience, because one thing I learned as Coach Viva Deshanti's client was to not get overwhelmed when I think about projects and things that are coming my way, and to literally break them down to how my mind, my body, my soul can process them in order to allow me to activate. So it's so important that you just said that, because it reminded me about that during our coaching sessions. Carolyn, I can't thank you enough for being with us. Folks, you're listening to Carolyn Dreyer here on Women Taking Over, the spinoff of On the Count. 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It is important that you continue to keep us a listener-sponsored radio station. As you know what we do here, we dig deep. We bring you voices from behind the walls, the front lines of advocacy, and communities fighting for justice. And right now, we need your voice to be heard. So make sure they continue to support us, because you care about these stories, these issues, and this fight for justice, this fight for happiness, this fight for health, this fight for family, this fight for community. Become a WBAI buddy. You can go to buddy.wbai.org, and for as little as $10 a month, become a backbone of these conversations that keep On the Count, Women Taking Over, and all of WBAI on the air. You can also call 1-833-922 4692 and make a donation by credit or debit card. 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It is tax deductible, folks, so make sure you keep your donations coming in. And I want to thank our buddies that keep their pledges coming. I want to thank Terry Linton, who is hopefully listening to us right now. Her mom, Linda Linton, who has been a longtime listener and had Terry listening as a young child. So shout out to you. Shout out to Dr. V. Shout out to Dr. Sharrigan, who have all Harrigan, Sharon Harrigan White. I mixed everything up. That has often been wide supporters of us. So thank you for that. I want to give a shout out to our engineer who makes everything happen for us. And we're going to head over to a musical break, and we will come right back with Carolyn Dreyer. Stay tuned, folks.

0: Whitney Houston paying homage to Chaka Khan. We are every woman. We are women taking over every first Saturday of the month, folks. So make sure you tune in. And every Saturday from 10 to 11 a.m. On the Count airs. So make sure you do listen in, folks, every Saturday morning from 10 to 11 a.m. So going back, we're here joined with Carolyn Dreyer, who and Coach Shanti, and we're discussing mental health, we're discussing trauma, we're discussing recovery, we're discussing healing. We're discussing healing here. And one of the things I know a lot of folks encounter is isolation. Many people feel completely alone in their struggles. And your work, Carolyn, reaches people through blogging, podcasting, and social media. Please share with us and repeat it twice where folks can find you and follow you. And then once you do that, how has sharing your experiences openly impacted your own healing?
1: Well, gosh. Okay. So I'm on every social media platform. So I won't list, I mean, I'm on Instagram, Facebook, LinkedIn. So you can just find me by my name on there. 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And then I have a mental health blog called Darkness and Recovery. And that is at darknessandrecovery.blogspot.com. And then I have another mental health blog called Darkness to Dialogue, Living Well with Mental Illness. Oh, and what is the website for that? Actually, that one is my name. That one is carolyndreyer.blogspot.com. And I say this, and it's never to sound like vain or arrogant, but if you just Google my name, it'll pop up, you know, like my Substack will pop up, my both of my mental health blogs. So that's the only reason I say Google me. Like, I'm not trying to come from a place of like superior, like Google me, people. I don't mean it like that. But that's probably the easiest way. And honestly, if you find me on Instagram, that's where you can get all the links to my projects and all that stuff. And then, okay, I did that. Okay, now I'm going to answer the question.
0: Yes, I got how has sharing your experiences openly impacted your own personal healing? Because I'm still learning that.
1: Yeah. Oh, gosh. It's impacted my healing so much. So first of all, it's allowed me, I had a lot of unprocessed grief, a whole bucket load, like bucket loads of anger and resentment built up from a lot of the traumas I've survived, specifically domestic violence. I was in two abusive relationships, and a lot of pain comes with surviving things like that, or surviving anything. And I just literally was walking around with all that stuff inside of me for decades. Now, I was always aware that these things happen to me and I need to heal from them. And so I wasn't necessarily walking around like super unhealed, but I was not addressing like the anger and some of that resentment and grief. And so when I started to share my experiences, it was very cathartic for me, because for a lot of those past traumas, I could kind of like close the door on them in some type of fashion, in terms of these things happen to me, but I'm no longer going to carry that around as my identity. Because in doing that, I wasn't getting better. I was just walking around. At some time in my life, I was walking around like I was entitled. Like, oh, all these bad things happen to me. Well, I can snap at this person, or I can do this or that. Like, I'll be honest about that. I did let it affect me negatively. But now that I'm sharing my story and I'm like letting these things out, it's allowing that pain to transform into something meaningful and intentional. And I think also that it's, I certainly don't feel as isolated anymore. Because in sharing my story, I know there's other people out there that can relate. So actually, when I do have those dark moments, they hit differently for me now because I don't feel like I'm the only person in the universe having to experience this. Like, I know there's other people out there that can relate. And I think it's really, really reinforced the importance of being vulnerable. I used to pride myself on being able to put so, like, look so put together. I've always been like high functioning when it comes to like depression and anxiety. And vulnerability was an enemy to me. Like, I'm not going to let people see me cry. I'm not going to let people know I was in such a broken place in my life that I made this choice or that choice. And so I think now that I'm further along in my healing, I appreciate the merit that comes with being vulnerable. It allows other people to feel comfortable to do the same. But when we're vulnerable, I feel like that's a state in which we're able to just really let things out. If we're pretending to let things out, are we really letting them out? If we're censoring ourselves and we're not allowing ourselves to be vulnerable. So I think those are some of the key things that I've noticed in my own healing journey.
2: So, how did you get to the point of being vulnerable? Like, I think that is a huge step for people because you deal with the problem, you mask it, if you will, but then there's no way of like exposing it. Like, how did you get the wherewithal to expose it and then feel like that's the start of this healing journey?
1: You know what? It was really in seeing other people do that. So I remember the first time I saw someone's video on social media and they were like crying and just like pouring their heart out. And I just remember sitting there thinking for two different things, like, oh my gosh, why are they doing this in public? But also the other side of me was like, how brave. Like they literally just want to be like raw and authentic and just show themselves to the world. And honestly, I saw videos like that. And there was a particular video that I made, a live stream on Instagram, and I had like the ugly crying face and everything. I had everything going on there, but the world did not end. Nobody was like making fun of me. Life carried on. I was like, oh. A lot of times we put like a lot of importance on ourselves and we think like
2: The image.
1: everybody's, yeah, we're so important and everybody's looking at me, but that's not always the case. And I think in thinking that way, it can just cause some problems. So I think I just, in seeing other people be vulnerable, it just was kind of like a ripple effect. And certainly I don't want to be making ugly crying faces on like a weekly basis, but hey, if that's what I'm going through in life and I want to share that to help someone else, that's what I'm going to do.
2: Right. I like to say that it's you could be ego driven or you could be spiritually driven. And when you expose yourself to the utmost, that's your spirit talking and that's the spirit trying to heal. So kudos to you on that.
1: Oh, I love that explanation.
0: Yeah, she's amazing. I would definitely, I am her client. She is my life coach. We went to high school together. That's how long we've known each other. And I strongly suggest you guys connect and you speak with Coach because she, the two of you, would be amazing behind the scenes.
2: I could see it.
0: So I'm curious to know. I can't imagine the type of messages you receive from people who connect with your story. I can't imagine hearing, I thought I was alone until I found your work. And I'm sure that's incredibly meaningful and powerful. Elaborate on that.
1: Oh my gosh, like those, and you know what? It's always the universe always knows, or God always knows when I need to see those messages. And a lot of times it is simply someone saying, keep telling your story. I can relate. Like, it's never like huge, long sentences or paragraphs. It's just those simple words of like, I feel less alone, or it's part of your story I can really relate to. And it always reinforces, okay, I feel like I made a fool of myself crying on a video yesterday, but then I get a message saying, oh my gosh, I really felt that. It just reinforces being in the trenches of this, because being an advocate is difficult when you are living in it also. Because like my whole life is mental health. So it's like those little messages just kind of bring everything together. And I've actually formed connections, like people I check in with now, like on a daily or weekly basis, or they check in on me. So it's awesome. And for someone like me, for the little inner child in me who just always wanted to be heard and seen and accepted, like those messages truly mean the world. They really do.
0: I was talking to myself on mute. They do. During the week, I am a school teacher, and I've been teaching for over 16 years. And when I come across students from 1999, 2000, that say, Miss Mateo, I remember when you, that just makes my world. I'm not even going to say my day. That just makes my world. So I can relate to you hearing those messages of how impactful your story is to other people. It's so important to share them and get them out there. Mm-hmm. And as we're nearing the end of our show, we still have a couple more minutes. I would love for us to discuss a little broader conversation surrounding mental health. We went to the details of it, but we're hearing more public discussion than ever before. But the irony is that the stigma still exists. Why do you, Carolyn, believe honest conversations about mental health remain so important today? Besides the fact that it's a taboo topic, what is the importance today?
1: I think, well, one of the big ones is the invisibility of mental health. It's not always obvious symptoms and things that we can recognize, and that's scary. Mm-hmm. Look, I completed my master's degree, like final examination, days after I had a miscarriage. Like, nobody would have, I was like just typing away, doing my little thing, but that's so scary. I just had such a huge thing happen to me. I mean, my mental health wasn't good. I'm not going to sit here and be like, oh yeah, I was fine. I was not fine, but I also wanted to carry on with life. But that's the scary thing about mental health, is you can have the funniest, most productive, most competent person sitting right next to you, and they might be one conversation away or one comment away from just who knows what could happen, what they would choose. And so although there is a lot of visibility when it comes to mental health, the fact that there's so many people out here who are struggling and we don't know is scary. It's very scary. I mean, we see the news. There's just so many things going on in the world on top of what people deal with in their personal life. So we have to keep talking about it, because if we don't, these people who are able to function, they're just going to, I don't know, I feel like they're just going to feel like there's no safe space to just let their guard down and be like, look, I need help. I think when we keep talking about it, also, we can promote the importance of seeking help and understanding that there's no shame in asking for help, no matter what that help is. If you have to be, committed to a mental health facility, if you have to get a therapist, if you have to get on medication, there's no shame in it. If it's going to help you, you should do it. But the only way we're going to ever be able to remind people of these things is if we talk about it. But we have to talk about it from a compassionate place, but also a very honest one. We can't be out here telling people, for example, take this medication and life is great. No worries, you're good to go. Because that's not the truth. Now, is medication going to help them? Absolutely. But that's just a small part of really being able to help them. You need medication, but then maybe do you need different friends? You need a different job. So I think that we just have to keep talking about. It's so sad the state that our world is in when it comes to mental health and the amount of people that are struggling in silence. And we just have to keep talking about it.
2: And that's why I give applause to Madi and even On the Count to offering this platform, because that's exactly what they're doing. Creating the community, bringing awareness to various problems that women are facing and, other demographics as well. But community is definitely important. So thank you for sharing that.
1: Yeah, absolutely.
0: We hear people often say the cliche, mental health matters, this matters, be transparent. What role do you actually think compassion and empathy play in recovery?
1: Oh gosh. Well, I think that compassion is something that can help reduce the shame that comes around with mental health. People who have mental health challenges, mental health conditions, this is not something that they looked at a list of things that they wanted to encounter in life and they, oh yeah, I would, yep, I'm choosing this. The people are not choosing to, I don't know, not be able to leave their house for days. People are not choosing to have social anxiety. People are not choosing this. And I think once we realize that, maybe we can extend a little more compassion. I mean, yeah, I think that we just have to be more compassionate and understanding of others. But I think when we add empathy into that, it strengthens the connection. Like if I'm speaking to somebody about my challenges and they have empathy, I know that this is like a safe, supportive person, and that strengthens that connection. But if I'm talking to somebody who thinks that it's my fault that I have depression, or it's my fault that I do this or that, like that just, it's counterproductive. So I think we have to encourage people to ask for help, but why would somebody ask for help if they're not being received with compassion or empathy? You can't be out here preaching, ask for help, ask for help. And then you get a phone call and then you answer them, well, I don't know how to help you. What am I supposed to do with that? Like, you can't do that. You can't. It's contradictory. So if we're going to be out here telling people you're safe, mental health is real, all these things, we can't meet them with judgment and things of that nature. Like, that's just not cool. So I think that we just all need to get over ourselves a little bit and just realize that we're all struggling, whether you like your next door neighbor or not. At the heart of it, we are all human. We all face challenges and struggles. So why not just be compassionate and empathetic with each other? I know that's really difficult for a lot of the world, but to me, it's just that simple.
0: Yes. Any closing remarks, any closing comments, any food for thought that you'd like to send our listeners inside the walls and outside the walls?
1: I think I just would want to encourage everybody to please stay the course. As someone who has fallen off the wagon of healing, if you will, from time to time, I've gotten back on it. I don't even know if I'm using that analogy correctly, but I've gotten back on that healing wagon and try it again. Like, it's okay to start over. It's okay to try again. And at the end of the day, if you're sitting by yourself alone in your home right now or alone somewhere, you're not alone. I don't know you, and maybe you don't know me, but you know there's a Carolyn Dreyer out there in the world. You know that there's these two fabulous ladies here out in the world. And when we tell you you're not alone, you really are not alone.
0: Amen.
2: That's
0: Yes, yes,
2: beautiful.
0: yes. Coach, any closing remarks to our listeners and your Substack account?
2: My Substack is Viva Coach DeShanti. Again, this is a great show, highlighting community, highlighting the problems that we all face, and giving solutions. So, for those that need an ear for listening, we're here for you. And I applaud Carolyn again for all your wisdom.
0: Yes, thank you, folks. Thank you for listening. Remember, become a buddy. You can go to WBAI.org and click that donate button. It is tax deductible. And a huge shout out to our engineer, Sean, who always makes everything happen. And all of the operations team, when he's not around, he has some fabulous backup and engineers working with him. And as we always say in closing, don't give in. Don't give out. Don't give up. Stand tall in spite of it all and stay on the count.

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1: And while he's thanking those folks, let me take this opportunity to thank all of you, our listeners and support staff, our contributors, our interns, the volunteers, producers, and the entire crew that works countless hours to bring WBAI into your lives. 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
2: Hello, everyone, and welcome to Dreamleapers. I'm your host, Harriet Cole, and we have a very special guest with us today, someone I met just about a year ago at this wonderful gala for Broadway Theater Coalition. And that is an organization that has focused its efforts on bringing more people of color into the Broadway community, not just on stage, but behind the scenes in lots of different ways. This event was held at the Rainbow Room, and lots of people who are stars in the world of theater, in particular Black theater, well, Black people in theater, and just a lot of folks gathered to celebrate. And then I went back a couple weeks ago, and this same young man was there, and this time he performed. He blew me away the first time, even more this time. Let me tell you who he is. So today, we are stepping into the world of theater. We have with us someone who describes Broadway as the Olympics of theater, and he holds it near to his heart. Britton Smith is a Broadway star, a leader, the leader of an electrifying funk liberation band, Britton and the Sting. And he's the co-founder of the Tony Award-winning Broadway Advocacy Coalition. The love he has for his artistry and the industry led him to ask a lot of questions about the role he plays and the power he has. So since 2016, Britton Smith has been making great strides with BAC's efforts to reframe, counter, and replace dominant narratives that uphold and contribute to systemic racism. He even collaborated with Columbia Law School to develop the unique course Theater of Change, which helps law students, artists, and rising advocates challenge racist systems through storytelling and performing arts. Britton Smith is a fierce spokesperson for freedom, authenticity, and inclusion. Even through music and performances with his band, he tells the same story. His concerts are spiritual experiences where he hopes to minister to and unite the people in attendance. His work is unique and so incredibly powerful. Let's give a warm welcome to Britton Smith. Hey, hey.
3: What a beautiful introduction, Harriet. Thank you. Thank you.
2: Well, I was so excited to meet you. I said, who is this fierce person shouting around here?
3: I'm so glad we met. And I felt the same way. I was like, who is this woman? Who is this force? Capital W.
2: Man. Well, and you were, last year when we met, you were about to host, was it Water Day? What was that? And tell me what that was. That was really special. I did not get a chance to attend, but it was a very special event. Tell me about that.
3: Yeah, every year I host a free concert that centers the relationship between the human connection to the water out of our body and the water in our body. In 2024, I was commissioned by this theater called Little Island. It's this theater on the water, on 14th Street in the Hudson, like sits on the Hudson. And they asked me, Britton, like, what do you want to write about? You can write whatever you want to write, but it has to be all like original music. And I said, well, I know my band is churchy and like really creates a space that feels like a revival, but I want to write about water. And it just took over my life. There's so much about water, both in its quality and its necessity. And so that's taken a whole journey we can talk about, but that show, every year for World Water Day, the UN designates a day in March where hopefully the whole globe pauses and considers how lucky and blessed we are to be able to take advantage of this thing called water. And I call her Mama because all of life depends on her. And so it's a show called Mama.
2: That's powerful. You know, I sit on the board of a international charity called Prasad, and a lot of the work is done in India, where water comes at a premium. So just like we've seen in many places in Africa, women walk with with buckets and baskets on their heads. They walk to the source of the water for many miles, walk back with these heavy buckets on their heads. And then there's a question of, is the water clean enough to drink once you have harvested it?
3: Wow. Yeah.
2: So we help them to build wells, like community wells, farm wells, and we also help them to get water filters that are appropriate for wherever they live, you know, the mixture of whatever the chemicals are to make sure that the water is safe. So I've spent a lot of time paying attention to water and just what it means to be able to have clean water to live. It's incredible.
3: This work has brought me to national leaders around the country who are thinking about water every day. Last year, I was awarded this Hydro 20 Award, where they gave me an honor to name me as one of the 20 water leaders in the country who are who are furthering the connection to humanity and water. Because though water is critical and we know it, it's very easy to forget about it and just kind of take it as like a thing we have. Oh, I can wash my hair. I can shower. I can do. And when you're talking about places like that, what happens is women are on the front lines of making sure we have access to life. And when they do that, they aren't typically going to schools in the same way that they should, or they're not taking care of themselves the way they should, but they're the ones who make sure in most countries, even in this country, it's the women who are on the front lines making sure we have access to this life-affirming element.
2: What got you interested in water in the first place?
3: I never even thought about water. Like, literally, I never even thought about... I'm a Scorpio, so I think I have water nature, and I grew up in Texas. I didn't really go to the beach. I think it was really the spirit. The spirit was like, you're going to do this show here, and there's something about your maternal wound. There's something about you and your fire that you need to sit down, and you need to pause. And so because it was on the water, this theater, I thought it would be clever. The whole audience is sitting outside by the water. I was like, I'm going to write all these water songs. We're going to love it. It's going to be so clever. But no. It took over my life in such a meaningful, real way. I mean, there's so
2: and
3: much.
2: And when did you first do this?
3: 2024.
2: Okay.
3: And that's something. It's, water is amazing. I mean, we're starting a tour in May where we're going to 6 cities in the country that are most vulnerable to water issues. So we're going to Texas, Detroit, Ohio, and each of these places have a different water story of what their issue is. But it's so amazing to see that God has given us such a thing that unites us beyond our difference, beyond our sexuality, our identities. We all need water the same. And I think that's on purpose. I think the universe knew to give us something that we needed to live and then learn from it how to treat each other and ourselves. That's what I am learning about it every day. I'm like, oh, girl, you have so much to say, water. So much to say.
2: Yes, sure. There was and I'm not going to know the name of him, but I can tell you the story. So my husband is absolutely fascinated by water, and we have every kind of water device for cleaning water in my house. He's got this thing that makes like a tornado and all kinds of things to clean water. In his pursuit of learning about water, he learned about a Japanese scientist.
3: Yes.
2: Do you know
3: this? Yes. I sing it in my show every time we do a show. I mention
2: what do you sing? Tell it. What?
3: It's a song called Over There, and it's one of the most beautiful moments in our show where everyone's just come from like this sweaty, wild experience, and we use this slow song to help us breathe and remember that the water in our body holds memory, just like water holds memory. I tell them, I went on YouTube, and this Japanese scientist told me something I'm about to tell you, and it's going to be so amazing. You can speak to water and say, I love you, I love you, I love you. You're beautiful, you're rich, you're going to be awesome, you're not ashy. And you can freeze it, and it crystallizes in a way that proves that water can hold memory and that it hears you. And then you can take another cup of water and say, you dirty old, slimy old, ashy ass, you ain't... Oh, I'm sorry, my language, sorry. Oh, cut that out, sorry, radio. But like, if you talk negative talk to this water, it will crystallize in a way that is different than the water that had positive So I make everyone in my show, 700 or 4,000, sing to the water in our bodies and remind ourselves to be kind to each other because and kind to ourselves. Because if that water can hear, so can the 70% of water in our body. And we have to be careful with our self-talk. And I watch people really consider that scientific fact being so close to how they live. And there's nothing better than, I don't know, I feel like a facilitator to bring us back into remembering. Do you remember? Do you remember? Do you remember? This is really happening every day. And people
2: it's so powerful.
3: Woo!
2: So powerful. And for anybody who doesn't know about this experiment, because you could do it yourself and just see, but this doctor literally took different glasses of water and talked to it. Mm-hmm. Talked to each one. Well, one, he talked to in loving ways.

0: that water is bigger than the other, the subdivisions that we have about identity.
1: Yeah.
0: And so it is a way, it is something that can unite us. And in fact, without water, we can't live anyway. So there you are. So wonderful. I'm glad that you created that and that you're taking it around the country. I hope that when you go to Michigan, you also go to Flint. Do you know
1: Yes.
0: about Flint? Do you
1: Yes,
0: know about Flint,
1: of
0: Michigan?
1: course. Yeah.
0: Yeah. I was just looking at, I was talking to my daughter about water yesterday. I mean, why? Just because we're going to be talking now. This is how spirit works.
1: Yes.
0: And we were taught, oh, there's a person who was on the city council. This was why. I think his name was Mays, an African American man who was on the city council in Flint for years. And there are little TikTok memes about him because he used to be in that council office and making people listen to him. And people laughed about it, but he got them to listen because there were so many things in Flint that needed attention. And so then I told her about Michael Moore, who had done a movie that included looking at what's happening with water. There are a lot of people who have been in this space, and I'm glad that you, especially as a young person, are in this space letting people know how important it is.
1: Yeah.
0: Now, another side of your work, a big part of it, is rooted in religion. And I'm very curious about that because, so folks, at this most recent gala,
1: And let them know. Let them know.
0: I'll set it up and you take it away. So here we are. We see this nice young man. He's on stage. This is the crescendo point of the event. And by the way, there were many wonderful people who were being honored.
1: Amen.
0: We are at the top of Rockefeller Plaza in the Rainbow Room. And you are coming out singing this gospel song. And what was it called?
1: Let's get drunk and go to church.
0: Let's get drunk and go to church.
1: Yeah.
0: And it has, so you are bringing queer culture into the church and saying, hold up, y'all have to see me too. Y'all have to see me and love me and not reject me and welcome me
1: Amen.
0: being the whole community. Tell us about that song because it's
1: Oh.
0: so irreverent. Let's get drunk and go to
1: No.
0: church. Tell
1: It's
0: us.
1: I've been an artist my whole life, and I've been in the church most of my life. I grew up in the church. I'm from Dallas, Texas. My dad was a minister, a jailhouse minister, a jailhouse manager, so specific. And his dad was a bishop. And I've been told my whole life, yo, you're gonna be a pastor, you're gonna be a pastor, you are called by God, you're gonna lead people, but like Moses can't be gay. You know, like a man of God can't clap like that. Fix your wrist. Like a man of God has to be in a certain way, has to have a certain shoulder. And I found myself really resisting this incredible force called God needing us to be the same when he made us uniquely designed in his image. And so I ended up getting kicked out of the church. I went to the Potter's house. I was very involved in the church, Kojic, then the Potter's house. And I left the church for like years, moved to New York, really rejected it, fully like left even prayer, to be honest. And then I found Buddhism and I found yoga and I found like all this, like all of this stuff. And then one day I was in a cab ride and this taxi driver told me, he didn't ask me, was I an artist? He didn't ask me, could I sing? He didn't ask me, was I on Broadway, which I was at the time. He said, do you have a band? And I said, no. And he said, you need to start a band. And I could just tell that he was speaking from the Most High to me and gave me a specific instruction.
0: Wow.
1: And this instruction has led me to like creating a band and providing a space where people who hurt like me can remember that that hurt is does not define us, but it can be used and alchemized. And so let's get drunk and go to church means let's use gathering, let's use music to feel drunk in the spirit. Let's let the music, let's let our intention where two or more are gathered, which is fact, create an environment that floats us to a place that's bigger than us. And so let's take advantage of every space. You can have church anywhere. I was taught that church had to be for certain people in a certain space.

0: and a certain behavior and a certain pew and a certain, and all of that is performance. And God is not performative. God is so big. And so this song asks us and challenges us to stretch our definitions of what church is and who it's for. And actually, I learned through Buddhism that church is actually inside of our body and that we are sanctuaries. And so when we're clapping and singing, even at a gala, we are sanctuaries dancing with other sanctuaries, and we become this like cathedral of authenticity. And that is heaven. That is, there's something really sacred and joyous. And we can remember that, like, whoa, this feels good. And it's just the church I always wanted, really.
1: I love it. I'm so glad that you have tuned in today for this very special broadcast of Dream Leapers, and glad that you have been a connector to our show, hopefully for a long time. Even if it's just today, we thank you for being here. You know, I do my best to bring on guests who are going to inspire us, because all of us could use a little inspiration sometimes. When we talk to people who are doing great in their lives, I hope that it reminds us that we can do great too, right? We want to do our best. We want to step out of our comfort zone and figure out what's next. How do we get to what's next when sometimes we could feel like, I just have to do whatever these responsibilities are? And by the way, I am in no way saying that you should not fulfill your responsibilities. You should. We all should. But sometimes it takes a push. That's what Dream Leapers is all about. Sometimes it takes a push to say, wait a minute, am I doing what I'm supposed to do? Am I doing what my heart and my spirit say? This is what my life is supposed to be like right now. So I want to ask you, are you doing it? Are you doing what your heart tells you is your calling today? Are you making that extra effort to get to next in your life? Tell yourself the truth. You don't have to say it to me. You don't have to say it to your friends. Say it to yourself. Are you doing that? Like our guest today, are you doing it? Are you pushing to be your absolute best, pushing to leap into your greatness? And if you are not, consider this your push today. You are listening to a program that is designed to inspire you to push on to next, to leap into your greatness. And it exists here on WBAI because of you, because of people like you who support this beloved radio station that has been around for 64 years and counting. And so we ask you, as you do something for yourself, do another thing for yourself that is also for us. 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And we want you to know we take it seriously, that every single day, everyone who is producing content on WBAI is thinking about you. 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You can become a BAI buddy, and that means you are a monthly contributor. 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Yes, I would love that. 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Let me repeat, 212-209-2870. 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If you have given before, thank you. Please give again. You know, the gift that keeps on giving allows the radio station that has been here for 64 years to continue to give back to us. So I thank you in advance for your contributions, and let's go back to the show. Hey guys, this is Dream Leapers with Harriet Cole. At this moment, we are talking with a very inspiring young man. He is Britton Smith. He is a Broadway star. He's also the leader of the funk band Britton and the Sting. And we're just talking about his journey, and it's so inspiring. So I want you, because I know you can, sing us a little bit of that song.
0: Oh, Lord.
1: Come on. Share it. Come on.
0: Sometimes I need reminder of my light, cause the loudest chorus says that I don't do it right.

0: Thank you.
1: Oh man, thank you. I love to share. Wow,
0: That was beautiful. And it was a surprise, and it was so beautiful with you and your band on stage. Just you definitely have stage presence, and you bring that sanctity to this space.
1: amen.
0: And I think that everybody appreciated that. When you can be in that space and in that covenant together, anything is possible.
1: Anything is possible, really, really. Amen.
0: So tell us a little bit about you as a kid growing up in Texas. What were your dreams when you were a little boy?
1: To be loved. To be
0: That was
1: loved.
0: a dream. Why was that a dream? You didn't feel you had it?
1: It just felt so like, I don't know, I just felt so misunderstood, so left to the side. So I mean, I've been writing songs and thinking a lot of the things I think now in that space, and it just wasn't there was not a lot of curiosity about my ideas or my dreams. But you know, I wanted to be loved, really, and I did a lot of things to try to find love. And you know, I always wanted to sing. Church was always a place where I was affirmed that, oh, you have a good voice. I always wanted to sing. I love drawing.
0: Let's go into this a little bit more because, look, you're touching on the key to life. We talk about water. What people need the most is love.
1: Period.
0: Love keeps us alive. Love keeps us healthy. I
1: Yes.
0: mean, there are studies that have said that people who have life-threatening illnesses can be healed if they feel love.
1: Amen.
0: So like, it's scientifically proven.
1: That's
0: And
1: right.
0: yet, seems so elusive that kind of what we each of us individually needs, what love means to me may be different from what it means to you, what that true hug is, how it feels is different. So what was not happening in your world that made you need something else?
1: My mom was a single parent raising two bold boys, very bold, and like she actually was here. We had a big show on Friday night, and she was here, and she's just so proud that, like, I mean, she was there was a lot of fear, you know. My dad was a rest his soul now, but was abusive and kind of evil to her, and I think he left her raising two fiery people who I think my mom was afraid of. Like, whoa, how do I control that? You know how I control that? I put a lot of rules on it. I run a tight ship. I don't hug him too much. You know, I think she really was like, if I can be a loving cage, they will be safe. They will. And me and my brother both, we're very resistant to cages, to authority too. And so her way pushed up against our way, and there just wasn't a lot of space. And I got kicked out of the house when I was like 12. And
0: Where
1: so
0: did you go?
1: I went to live with my dad, and it didn't work because this man, he was sick. And me and my mom recently, she was here this past week and had this conversation, literally, tears in her eyes.
0: But what does sick mean? What was he doing?
1: Oh man, he was on drugs. He was ill. He had trouble not being on drugs. This man was on, and I mean, dare I say, crack? Let's call it crack. I believe it was crack, man. And
0: Well, crack was devastating to our communities. Yes.
1: so he really struggled. My dad really struggled, and I think he wanted to be a saving force. And my mom was like, "You gotta take your son." He was like, "Okay." He just got out of prison, and I mean, my dad was an unwell man most of my life. I knew him, so that didn't work. So I ended up living with my grandparents, and
0: When did
1: so
0: your father pass away?
1: in 2019,
0: He was young.
1: young, I mean, 58, 56, something like that.
0: What
1: Heart
0: was the cause of death? A heart attack.
1: Yeah, he was on, I mean, dude, with drugs and alcohol and living these street lives, you're gonna be on dialysis. You're gonna be sick. Like, it's gonna catch up, and it caught up to him, unfortunately. And
0: That's sad. And then what about the fact that you are a queer man in Texas?
1: What it does is it makes you hide. It doesn't take away your queerness when you're in that environment. It makes you sneaky. It makes you find it. And then you find people who are also sneaking. And sometimes they're the leaders in the church. Sometimes they're the teachers. Sometimes they're other students. And so what you find is, I think I was in an environment where I was for sure that not only was I doing bad, but that I was bad. Mm-hmm. I am inherently bad. I am, whoa, holy moly. Something in me is true. What they say about me in church is true. I'm bad. Mm-hmm. I'm always hiding. I'm always da-da-da and these urges. And then you find yourself, I'm grateful that I realized truth and that even people who love you can lie to you if they're also mm-hmm. mistaken. And that like, love, like you're saying, is not this passive thing. It's a very powerful thing. And I am a product of so many loving people who were not my family, who mm-hmm. became my family because they mm-hmm. chose to love me so aggressively.
0: Yes. You know, there's a person, I don't know if you know him, a friend of mine, Charlie Lewis. He went to Howard like myself and recently wrote a book called No More Apologies. Mm. I think that's the name of it. But he is from a very small town in the South and accepted his sexual identity when he was in college. And he talked about something similar to what you're saying. You know, there are all kinds of people, many who are hiding. And often when they're hiding, you know, the relationships they choose and the things that they choose to do are not necessarily healthy because they're choosing other people who are in hiding. And he told me he was really fortunate in D.C. to meet a person who became a mentor to him, an older black queer man who taught him how to be gracious and loving and open to himself in the queer community.
1: I had a Kevin who was this man. Yeah.
0: That's a blessing.
1: Saved my little gay life, Kevin. Really. And really, and could have taken advantage of me because I was so young and so willing to do whatever for love. Really, he could have taken advantage of me and he never did. He protected me and guided me into like, this is who we are. This is how we're going to live our life. Like, really, I owe so much to Kevin.
0: You know, we all need mentors.
1: Yeah.
0: I mean, mentors in when you have people who see you and can show you the way, whatever it is that you are, that's part of who you are that needs to blossom. If you do find someone who sees you and who has a good heart. Mm-hmm. And is willing to be that shepherd in a particular way, that really is a blessing. And mm-hmm. it does happen. It doesn't always happen, but it does happen. Mm-hmm. And when it does, then like you, I mean, when you think of Kevin, there's a smile on your face.
1: Oh man.
0: Because you got to see you can live an honorable life being yourself.
1: Yeah.
0: And you don't have to succumb to the predators.
1: Mm-hmm. That's correct. That's correct. Mm-hmm. I rejoice for your friend too. I mean, I was telling my mom, we were having this conversation. I was like, Mom, there are boys who went through what I went through who are not winning Tony Awards, who are not writing songs, who are not holding space for gatherings, who are not able to be who your son is. And that is because of God and love and people loving me and me wanting to love that back. Like, I've gotten into this tornado of love. I've left this tornado of pain, and now I'm in this, like, love, love, love, love. And it's amazingly destructive.
0: And your mom, her coming to be with you just now and seeing you as you are evolving and you're, you know, becoming the man who you are, what does she say?
1: Oh, my goodness. Oh, my goodness. This is so funny. Because we were literally at a table the other night crying, literally Saturday, about the past. And I'm trying to figure out what do I want to say on this because this is the radio. She's so proud. She really is so proud. And she's so aware that that kid was doing bad things in relationship to like the Texas school system, but now is doing those same things and being celebrated and creating mm-hmm. an environment where she feels a freedom she's never felt. She knows when she's around me and my friends in our show, she's like, all these people come here all the time. Are they always this nice? Are they always this loving? And it's old people and young people, Britt. And you wrote all these songs? You wrote all these songs. So you have, she's just mind blown that like, so many people, and I mean, I was tested. I went to 8 middle schools in 3 years. I was kicked out of so many schools. I mean, I think she's like, wow.
2: Wow.
1: Yeah, I was kicked
2: Why?
1: Out.
2: Why? Why? What were you doing? Oh.
1: Mouth. What do you mean? That's dumb. This is a dumb lesson. Why were you talking about this? Like, just ridiculous. My mouth was crazy, you know, and I didn't even realize until actually BAC that defiant mouth can be used for the movement. Nothing's wrong with having that defiant mouth, but plug it into something that's gonna benefit others. Plug it into justice. Plug it into speaking for mothers who can't get AP books for their students in Harlem because the school district doesn't know that black kids can be smart. Oh, what? Let's fight. Like, actually, BAC in 2016 was the first place where I was like, all this defiance and anger and microphone give me energy can be used for the movement? Say less. Oh, I get it. I really get it. Oh, she's good. I also think that there's something in her that needs to know fully, like the water can do, that she's so forgiven too, you know, that we all did our best. I tell her, Mom, you did your best. You did your best, and I love you. And I want her to know that I really believe that. So radio, reach her, please, and let her know. Mom, if you're listening, you are amazing, and you did everything you needed to do in that moment, and God is good, and we can dance together until we die now.
0: I love it. Hey, guys. Yes, this is a pause. It's a pause for the cause. A pause for the cause of WBAI. Yes, we're listening to a great guest. I promise I won't keep you from our great guest for too long, but I have to say to you something that you know already. We need you. We need you. We need your help. We need your dollars. WBAI exists because of you, for you, and with you. This is a covenant that we have at listener-sponsored WBAI. It is because of people like you that we exist. 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We just want you to feel like you want to be a part of what keeps us alive and thriving. We exist because of you. We exist for you. We exist with you. So thank you in advance for your generosity. And let's go back to the show. Hey, guys, this is Dream Leapers with Harriet Cole. We are having a joyful conversation with Britton Smith. He is a leader in Broadway, a leader in music, and just in the heart. He also has won a Tony Award Broadway Advocacy Coalition, and we're going to learn more about that right now. So, well, like, just the context for even starting that is you have been on Broadway. You've been on Broadway a number of times. And let's start with, what are some of the shows that you have performed in on Broadway? Because I think it would be great for people to hear that.
1: Yeah, my first show was After Midnight, which was a music review about the Cotton Club Parade. Every night, I got my wig put on next to Patti LaBelle. How lucky am I? No one else in the cast got to have their wig call. And wig call is like when you get ready for the show, there's a certain number of time. There's a time when you have to go sit down, get your wig on, go back upstairs. Me and Patti LaBelle got our wig put on every night together. Love her. That was crazy. So many stories. Second show was called...
0: And when was that?
1: Oh, my God. Oof. I think I was like 24, 25. I think that was in... I was that age. I think the year maybe was... It was pre-COVID, so let's call it 26. Okay. No, because I was in... No, even before that. Wow. Let's call it 2012. Something around there.
0: Okay. And then, all right.
1: The next show I was in was called Shuffle Along, and that was in 2016. Amazing. I was on stage with all of my icons, all of my Black icons. And
0: who?
1: Billy Porter, Audrey McDonald, Joshua Henry, Brian Stokes Mitchell, Adrian Warren, Amber Iman, George C. Wolfe was our director. Savion Glover was choreographing. I literally thought I hit the Black jackpot. It was crazy. It was crazy.
0: And you were young.
1: Young.
0: So coming into this, what are you experiencing? What are you seeing? What are you soaking up?
1: Excellence, rigor, true artistry. I went to college, paid all this money for things they could have never taught me by being in a room with people. I learned during After Midnight, my first show, rehearsal starts at 10 a.m. Period. You need to at least be there by 9:30 at the latest to warm up your gift, to be able to be ready at 10 o'clock, to be fully ready to be a vessel for what the director is asking you to do.
0: And did you know that at first, or did you at first show up at 10?
1: I would show up at 9:50, put my back down, get a coffee. No, I walked in at 9:50 late, watching everyone else prepare their body. You have to stretch to be available. You have to wake everything up before you try to use it, you know? And in the church, you just kind of, you get up, you want God to move through you, he wakes you up. No, wake yourself up. This is a Broadway show. This is the Olympics. And so that's where I realized this is the Olympics of storytelling, because everyone here, from the lighting designer to the ensemble person to the star, is asking their capacity to be stretched to the fullest every day. And so that's when I learned how to stretch my capacity, which means learn your capacity. Mm-hmm. And then my last show was called Be More Chill, which was a total departure from both of those shows. So much fun. So much fun.
0: And was that post-COVID? Was that recent?
1: Be More Chill was before COVID also.
0: Okay. And COVID changed everything. Yeah. But what made you found your organization?
1: So we were in Shuffle Along. This is 2016. This is so sad. I can't even remember who the man was who was killed by the police. I believe it was Trayvon Martin in 2016. And you have to walk through Times Square to get to your theater. And Times Square felt like this. It was the first time my Black body was being met against the resistance, and the movement was outdoors. Literally, they were protesting in Times Square, and I was like moving through them to get to my theater where I was gonna perform this Black excellent show, everybody Black on stage to a mostly white audience. And it just drowned me in reality and begged me to ask myself, who are you outside of your art? Who are you in participating politically? What is participating politically? I didn't even know. No one's ever asked me that before. And I was just very pulled by wanting to understand policy for the first time, because I'm very confused. I'm seeing something on the news that's blatantly unjust. How is that person not getting arrested? How does justice work? That was the first time I was really starting to think about, what am I looking at? While other people in my cast were also asking the same question. So we're backstage talking about not the show. We're going on stage now doing our gig, but backstage we're like, can you believe it? Hurting, crying, angry, covering it up, going on stage. And so it pushed me to being a leader and really being like, if y'all all mad, what are we all mad about? Let me make some
0: calls. What are we going to do about it?
1: What are we going to do about it? And we're not going to sing about it. Oh, we're not going to raise money about it. We're going to actually put on a new armor and participate in a new way, which means we can't just do it with our same people. We need to be dancing with lawyers. We need to be fighting with people who have been previously incarcerated because they know a different system than we do. We can't be at the same table trying to solve an issue we know nothing about, you know? And so I was able to come to a table with my art and look at this lawyer and those law students with their policy knowledge and look at these other people who have lived experience. And then that created this methodology that you mentioned earlier. It's called the theater of change. And right, what it's asking us to do is, can we come to tables where our expertise can both be laid down as a tool and also taken off as like a badge of honor? No, I'm an artist, but don't worry about my credits. Let's talk about how the justice needs my work, you know? Or yes, I've been incarcerated for 30 years, but you don't need to know what happened when I was 17. Let me tell you what I know about the system. Yes, I'm in law school, but I want to use my power for the, and so it created this environment of collaboration, which during 2020 prepared us to hold a lot of dialogue around discourse in the industry when Black Lives Matter movement and George Floyd's murder paused the industry. BAC was already positioned at the table to say, hey, y'all, come sit here. Come sit here. We're not experts, nor do we need to be, but we know how to have a dinner party where things can happen, where ideas can be said, where pain can be laid down, and where other expertise is already at our table. And so 2020 was a huge growth opportunity for us. And we were able to have hard conversations with leaders in marketing, in casting. And it was amazing to see these white leaders never ask questions about what's under their carpet, never ask questions about what's under the rug. And I think all of my love training and pain from Texas positioned me and my team to like uncover the rug and be like, yeah, it's dirty under there, huh? I love you, but that's your dirt. That all belongs to you, brother. That all belongs to you, sister. And we're willing to show you how to clean it up, but you got to clean it up. And there was a level of openness to possibility, to cleaning it up, to earning the phrase Black Lives Matter instead of just putting it up, that like created a whole new thing. And I think that's why now there's a BTU. That's why there's a BTC. And I'm honored. And they're doing incredible work.
0: Your work, is it ongoing or was it really the jumpstart at that time?
1: It's ongoing. You know, it is. And what happened is, you know, we were never made to make Broadway better. And in 2020, we kind of shifted out of our mission because of that opportunity. And now we're back into the policy space. So a lot of our work is about policy change in education and in mass incarceration, in the like, criminal legal system. And so we take Broadway resources, Broadway talent, Broadway artists, Broadway producers, and we ask them, can you come to Albany with us and talk to this legislator? Can you come to Harlem and meet these organizing parents who need stories to mobilize what's happening? Can you come work with this like defense attorney? You know that like $565,000 goes to one person in prison in New York? $565,000 per person on federal.
0: For what?
1: To pay for their health, to pay for their housing, to pay for their life in prison.
0: But that's amazing because there's not a soul who would tell you that they're well cared for. So all that money for poor care is shameful.
1: $565,000. You know what that would do for my life? If you gave me right now outside, I'm up in Brooklyn, $565,000. That Trader Joe's
0: reductions, you would be able to pay. Exactly. Tell me something. Is your interest in the criminal justice system sparked at all because of your father?
1: I didn't think it was, but it is. Totally. I didn't even think it was. It took me years to even acknowledge that. I was around men who have been in prison, who were leaders, who were now lawyers themselves, who were just prominent, strong, human, loving, vulnerable, not afraid to cry in front of me. Men for the first time, really, and black men for the first time in my life. Oh, I've had so many white mentors. Oh my God. White men want to love me so hard. This was the first time black men were like, hey, say, brother. Hey, say, young lion. Hey, say, come on. And right. BAC brought me that. And I realized, I was like, oh my God, there's something here in my dad for sure that it's also me loving him and learning some of his experiences we never talked about. So yes, absolutely, Harry. Yeah.
0: I mean, you know, we are the product of our experiences. All of us have challenging experiences, but just what you described about your dad, a lot of people, first of all, they say that trying crack once is enough for you to be addicted for life. I don't know. I never tried it, but I believe it because enough people have said that.
1: Yeah.
0: But, you know, there's the why, and part of the why, especially for black men in our country and culture, is a level of pain that, you know, that cage that you talk about, it's not always.
1: Yeah.
0: Even if the effort was for it to be a cage of protection like your mom did, the cages exist.
1: Oh, yeah. Yeah.
0: And how people deal with their circumstances varies. And I appreciate the fact that you have included the criminal justice system in your work, because a lot of people forget those people.
1: Mm-hmm.
0: You know, well, they're different from me, even when it's their family members. And you didn't do that. You have embraced those people who are in tremendous need.
1: Well, I'll be honest. I did do that. I really did do that. I think it took me.
0: You did what?
1: Not embrace my father being in prison. I was very much, I mean, and it wasn't taught to me, you know. I was not taught. We were not the kind of people who were going to the prison. I think my mom was so embarrassed about it and so hurt by it. We weren't writing letters back, you know. And so I actually wasn't even acknowledging this tether I have to this system until BAC. And what brought me to BAC was like, I want to do more. So even that willingness to do more actually brought me closer to my dad in ways that I wasn't even trying to be closer to my dad.
0: And was he still living?
1: He was living. I mean, yeah, we started this in 2016. He passed in 2019. Yeah. And
0: so did you have any kind of reconciliation or moments of forgiveness?
1: More so after his passing, can I say in confidence? You know, in confidence, me and my dad have danced together at the beach when he was dead. You know, we have had many conversations. I have put my fingers in soil and say, Father, I hear you. I love you. Help me. And I feel his presence. But living, I don't know that we had an earthly reconciliation, forgiveness moment.
0: I get it. Hey guys, this is Dream Leapers with Harriet Cole. Believe it or not, we have 5 minutes left. It goes so fast. We're talking to Britton Smith. He's taking us on his journey of self-discovery, of love and light. He is the leader of a band called Britton and the Sting. He is a Broadway performer, a performer all the way around, a man of God, bringing his message in a very contemporary way. In these few minutes that we have left, I want to talk about that, about spirituality and young people. Because we're all trying to find ourselves, whatever age you are. Yeah. But a lot of young people, I think it's classic, but it's like, okay, however I grew up, I don't know if I want to do that anymore. You know, whatever faith is, there's a lot of questions around faith and this need for self-discovery. What can you say to folks? Not so much, not in the sense of proselytizing at all, but just finding yourself, finding a connection to spirit that you think might be helpful for people who may be lost right now.
1: Mm, I think curiosity and questioning were always a part of my identity. I was a very, they call me question boy. This boy can ask some questions, boy. Just believe what we're saying. I refused. And I think that's actually a very beautiful thing, because if you're going to ask questions and refuse to just digest what you're being told, it forces you to seek. And if you are seeking, you will find. And I think if you've left an environment, or if you've left the church, or if you've left a belief system and you continue seeking, you will find what you need to find. And I think what we get confused about is you're supposed to find what I found. You can't find what I found, because you didn't get lost how I got lost. We all got lost on our own way, hurt in our own way. Therefore, we all must seek and find in our own way. And what we find then becomes so precious, because it's what we found, not what someone told us, not what someone gave us. I found a relationship with the water. And so I'm so proud of it. And I can talk about it, and I can return to it, because I found it. No one was giving me that. I found it. And so I think if we can just continue to seek and know that, like, that's a part of the journey, and be okay walking around this forest of possibility with our eyes closed and have faith, that really is what religion is. It's asking you to have faith and trust. And if you can trust that you're being guided to find something that's better for you and others, I think you'll find it. And I fear that sometimes we're so loyal to what we find that it becomes a cage also. And, you know, you're so loyal to that thing you found, and actually that don't even fit you no more. It's making you sick, but it was good for you 10 years ago. But now every time you're around it, you open it up and it smells bad and you don't really like it, but you're so loyal to it. So I would also say, stop being loyal to the things that you fought for, and so, and you're not a loser or wrong for changing your mind. You're evolving and you're growing. And so don't be so loyal to the things that you are sure about. Remain water-like and like question and seek and see, should I still stay close to this thing that made sense to me back then, now?
0: And for people, this is a reinforcing point, but for people who find themselves trusting the wrong person, How do you recommend that they recognize, ooh, made a mistake, got to pivot?
1: Ooh. That's a tricky one.
0: It is.
1: Because sometimes we're in situations that may be unsafe for us, like physically. And so it's tricky. I pray that we have the wisdom and the courage to ask for more wisdom and more courage. Mm. Because everybody's situation is so nuanced and so different. I couldn't dare say do this, but I can say, oh man, pray for clarity, pray for courage, and pray for strategy, not just vision, but how.
0: Yes, strategy. I love it. What's next for you? Where can we see you next?
1: Oh man, we're going on tour with Mama starting in May. I also got great news today. I can't even tell you what it is, but I'm adapting a movie into a Broadway musical. I found out today. I can't tell you what it is, but
0: God, it's so
1: soon
0: good.
1: Come. Soon come. I think that's all.
0: And how can people find you? Do you have a website?
1: I do have a website. It's brittonandthesting.com. And then on Instagram, Britton Smith World, or at Britton and the Sting, you can find us. And we have music everywhere. We're everywhere. Pandora, Spotify, Apple Music. We're everywhere. And
0: wonderful.
1: Yeah. And when people listen, I hope they hear that there's actually a space to come to, where even outside this sonic belonging, there actually is a place where they can come in our shows and feel this radical, sweaty love that, like, we create for folk.
0: Beautiful. Thank you so much for sharing your story with us. It has been a delight.
1: Pleasure. Yeah, it was so fun. Really, really fun. Time moved by so fast.
0: I know it does. Well, wow. I look forward to staying in touch and learning and experiencing all the great things that you create.
1: This was an honor. Thank you so much for the space.
0: Yeah. Same here. And thank you to all of you for tuning in. I hope you enjoyed this conversation as much as I.
2: It has been wonderful to be with you. Until next time, have a great day and make it count.
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5: Extinction Diaries. In the 1980s, millions of western monarch butterflies clustered in Southern California trees during the annual migration from the Pacific Northwest. By year 2000, those millions declined to hundreds, then tens of thousands. The Xerces Society has been counting monarchs in Southern California for several years. Last year, the count was a tragic 29,000, but the January 2021 count is less than 2,000. In some historic monarch wintering sites, volunteers failed to see a single butterfly. The eastern monarch is also rapidly declining, down over 80% from their historic numbers. That monarch travels from Canada and east of the Rocky Mountains in the U.S. to central Mexico. Scientists blame the race to extinction on several factors. Milkweed habitats are all but destroyed, and the use of pesticides and herbicides are poisoning the monarch. Climate change is disrupting wildflower blossoming, and wildfires throughout the West have taken their toll. The monarch is disappearing right before our eyes. My name is Rising Moon, and this is a Small World Radio production.
6: Welcome to Earth Riot Radio, 99.5 FM, WBAI in New York City. We are standing in for Reverend Billy and Savitri today as they are in Troy, New York at the Sanctuary for Independent Media. Mm. I am your replacement co-host, Curly Ramirez.
7: Hello, Earthaluya, and I'm Gowanus, the Luddite Media spokes puppet.
6: Yes, today we are joined by a puppet.
7: Hello.
6: Named Juanis. And you guys can't see this puppet.
7: Yeah, you can't see me, but so, I'm 100% a puppet and not a real person.
6: It's an inconvenient medium for radio, but we are here with Sean, and Sean can see the puppet.
7: Can you verify that this is a puppet, Sean? You want to describe it a little bit?
6: No, Sean doesn't have a microphone.
7: Sean can't speak.
6: Oh.
8: It's a real puppet.
6: Oh,
7: it's
6: yes!
7: A real puppet. Okay, it's confirmed. We have the Luddite Media spokes puppet in order to protect the identities of the Luddites. And encourage, if you want to come and meet them, well, you got to come and meet us in person, as Luddites do. And you know, everyone's got a media puppet, so we thought this was kind of... We're just doing the normal thing, basically.
6: Yeah, I see. Yeah. Now, what is a Luddite for people listening who are wondering?
7: Well, the Luddites are, for us, a group of people looking to build in-person community independent of big tech. And so, in order to do that, we're throwing a little festival. I don't know, maybe you heard of it, maybe you didn't hear of it. It's called Summer of Lud.
6: I've been seeing
7: You've been hearing about this, Curly?
6: Yes, of course. Walking around my neighborhood, the East Village, I've been seeing many, many posters for this Summer of Lud. And
7: that's what I like to hear.
6: What is going to happen?
7: Well, June 28th to July 5th, this is a free public festival in Tompkins, centered in Tompkins, but radiating out around the city. We've got over 120 events, such as teach-ins, music, protest, plays.
6: And a conference at the new school.
7: Conference at the new school. We got a whole bunch of stuff. You're not even gonna, it's gonna blow your freaking minds, okay? So we're here to tell you a little bit about all the different events that we're doing for the Summer of Lud. And if anything piques your interest, well, come get involved. But we want to let you know, please keep your phones away. Please take no photos. And we're not advertising this on social media. That's why we're postering, going out in public, and coming here on the radio. That's how we like to keep it, old-fashioned on the radio.
6: No, that's really wonderful. And I've got some questions for you, Gwanis, the Luddite Media Spokesman.
7: Yeah, please, please, ask me a question.
6: So, the Summer of Ludd, it's a festival about getting people off of big tech and into public space.
7: Yeah, you heard it.
6: And you guys are really taking an unconventional approach, you know, as it seems is a theme here, with just postering. And perhaps, is there anything else to put the word out there?
7: Oh, I'm so happy you asked, Curly Ramirez. Because we actually have the perfect medium if you want to hear about some of our events. We've got the Luddites Guidebook for the Summer of Ludd, which is currently being disseminated via pigeon messengers and bikers all over the city to cafes, bookstores, radical spaces near you. The Luddite Guidebook is going to have all over 120 events listed in it. So if you find it, you get the whole schedule. But if you're not able to find the Luddite Guidebook, you can send us an email at theofficialsummerofludd@proton.me. That's theofficialsummerofludd@proton.me. And we will get you, you know, in contact and give you more information and, you know, how to have a fun time and come to the Summer of Ludd.
6: Wow. That's amazing. Mm. And just to fluff this out a little bit more, you know, I've been hearing a lot from my neighbors about this Summer of Ludd. And what it seems to me is that, like, people are now reaching, like, a critical moment in politics in which they're recognizing, like, organizing online is just not working. And we need some sort of counterculture. You know, everybody's, like, waiting and expecting for something large to happen. And hearing about the Summer of Ludd and how you guys are going to be utilizing public space for purposes of democracy, joy, action,
7: democracy,
6: and everything.
7: Joy.
6: It makes me think, you know, like, perhaps this is the counterculture we need, which is just occupying public space. And I was just wondering, like, what's the Luddite ethos on this public space thing?
7: Yeah, well, I think the Luddite ethos is that as long as our means of social organization, socialization, are controlled by these American multinational big tech corporations, they're in hostile hands. And when we're communicating or organizing via Meta or using our Gmails or buying things off Amazon, we don't have as much agency and control as we like, and oftentimes their algorithms are, you know, diverting our attention to make them money. So our whole purpose is, the Summer of Ludd is like a beautiful, it's a beautiful experiment, right? What if you can throw an incredible festival where everybody gets to have fun, everyone gets educated, and everyone builds local community, and it's not using Instagram, it's not using any big tech platforms. It proves that this is actually possible and feasible as a future way of organizing ourselves. So, yeah, the Luddite ethos is the event is actually the medium through which we can enact social change and build community. It's not going to be through posting something on your story. You got to get in public space, and you got to get with people who maybe you don't know, maybe you don't exactly agree with, but that beautiful sort of friction of human interaction, well, that's the Luddite ethos right there.
6: Wow, the event is
7: the event
6: medium.
7: Is the medium. Yeah,
6: I
7: precisely.
6: I can really see that. I mean, like, organizing has been in person for, you know, majority
7: ever.
6: Of time. Yeah. It's
7: most
6: only like within
7: ever.
6: This last 30 years has it been taking a more digital route.
7: And some people might be interested, well, okay, you defined Luddite as what you guys are doing, but what, you know, who are the actual Luddites?
6: Yes.
7: We hear this word, oh, Luddite, da, da, da, da, da.
6: Is there any, like, sort of moment in which the people who want to come to the Summer of Ludd might be able to find out?
7: That is an excellent question. So let me tell you, there is a Luddite Recreations play occurring 5 p.m. June 28th in Tompkins Square Park, 2 p.m. June 29th in Prospect Park, and 2 p.m. Thursday, July 2nd at Prospect Park. Okay?
6: Wow.
7: So three different showings of this play. And this play is going to go over the history of the Luddite movement a little bit, the history of the original Luddites from the 1810s, who were actually a labor movement of textile workers who were being displaced by automation. They were not legally allowed to organize at the time. They tried to petition, and eventually Their whole families were starving. Their communities were being disrupted. They took the action of forming anonymous bands in the night, posting up letters on factory owners' doors, asking for demands like to ban child labor, get better working conditions, get better pay. And if the factory owners would not acquiesce to their demands, well, they would come in and they would destroy the machines a little bit.
6: I hear that. Mm-hmm. And something I hear that, you know, really, really just strikes a nerve within me is that they actually did this sort of form of civil protest for 10 years before they smashed their machines. Because you hear the word Luddite, it's a bit derogatory. Like, oh, like you're reactionary. You're just going to take a sledgehammer to these machines. But like, no, there's a large democratic process that goes into being a Luddite. From
7: what you have to understand is the Luddites were not against technology inherently. They were actually some of the most skilled technologists of their time, the way they're able to operate these machines. What they were against, of course, was their own exploitation and displacement. So I think we have a lot to learn from the Luddites in terms of the movement against big tech, Silicon Valley, American multinational corporations today. And we have to remember that the Luddite movement was quashed by the British Crown under threat of revolution, and a lot of the leaders were executed. Mm. So the derogatory term Luddite that we hear today really stems from this movement being quashed and their definition winning out over our definition. And I think with Summer of Ludd, we're about to come in and change that a little bit. I think we're about to have, you know, change that. So if you want to learn about Luddites, come to those plays.
6: Yeah. I think little by little, when the real history of, like, who the Luddites were becomes more clear to everybody, I think it'll be easier to claim this sort of Luddite identity for more people.
7: Yeah, yeah. I certainly believe it. We've got a whole host of other events that we're going to tell you guys about, but I think we are going to take a
6: cue to our friend Norman Siegel. Let's hear what's going on in the courts with justice in real time.
8: Good afternoon, BAI listeners. Let me begin with some updates on issues we have previously discussed on Earth Riot Radio with Reverend Billy and Salvatry. One, the war on Iran. I have since early March 2026 said that the war is unconstitutional under Article 1, Section 8, Clause 11 of the U.S. Constitution, and in my opinion, illegal since May 1 under the War Powers Resolution of 1973. This past Wednesday, the House of Representatives, by a vote of 215-208, that's Democrats plus four Republicans. Who are the four Republicans? Tom Barrett from Michigan, Brian Fitzpatrick from Pennsylvania, Warren Davidson from Ohio, and Tom Macy from Kentucky. They directed President Trump to withdraw troops from Iran. The bill now goes to the U.S. Senate. This, in my opinion, is important because it demonstrates that if Congress upholds its constitutional obligations, it can be a check and balance, as they are supposed to be, over President Trump and the Trump administration. The constitutional system, we should try it sometime, a favorite theme of mine. I do not think realistically

They disagree with Trump on important issues like war powers and who has the constitutional right to declare war. Second, the Voting Rights Act. Last week, we spoke about Alabama, where a three-judge federal panel held that the redistricting act for only one black majority district out of seven in the state, where approximately 25% of the state is black, was illegally racially gerrymandered. The panel, interesting, was that it was intentional discrimination and therefore violated the Voting Rights Act. And this panel was made up of two Trump appointees and one Clinton appointee. No surprise, though, Republican leaders asked the U.S. Supreme Court to allow Alabama to use the congressional district map that the three-judge panel ruled was intentionally discriminating against black voters. Now, the Supreme Court, in a case out of Louisiana, which we mentioned a few weeks ago, held that the standard for a voting rights violation was intentional racial discrimination, and that it's okay to achieve a political partisan advantage through what's called partisan gerrymandering. Moreover, previously, you could win a voting rights case by showing that the redistricting map had discriminatory effects, but no longer. So given this, this past Tuesday evening, the Supreme Court, by a 6-3 vote, via the emergency application process, which is known as the shadow docket, stayed the decision of that three federal judge panel, and therefore allowed Alabama to use the redistricting map that had only one majority black district. The six justices in the majority agreed that the lower court's analysis had departed from their recent voting rights decision in the Louisiana case. Now, Justice Sotomayor, writing the dissenting opinion, said, quote, "The majority disregards both democratic values and the rule of law." Now, this is a major blow to the Voting Rights Act and the right to vote. It's chilling in the sense it raises the possibility that the Supreme Court could be instrumental in creating an environment that will undo the political gains that racial minority groups like the black community achieved, and it could be divested of those gains in electing political office holders of their choice. It will likely make it harder for black congressional candidates to win races in at least Alabama. And since Tennessee and Louisiana have already likewise approved redistricting maps that have eliminated majority black congressional districts, it will make it harder for a black to win in Tennessee and Louisiana. The question now becomes, without Supreme Court protection of the meaningful right to vote as it had for the last half century, are we going back in time regarding equal political representation protection for all? Folks, we need to keep our attention on and speak out on this right to vote. In my opinion, a fundamental component of a constitutional democracy. And finally, third, the Anti-Weaponization Fund. 2 weeks ago, we discussed this almost $1.8 billion. You heard me right. $1.8 billion fund. I read parts of the New York Times editorial entitled, "There Has Never Been Presidential Corruption Like This," and the New York Daily News editorial entitled, "Trump's New Slush Fund is Ranked Corruption." I then said these editorials are powerful and should alert us to the seriousness of this issue. Folks, we need to come together and unite in opposition to this fund. We need to do all we can addressing the attempt to have taxpayers' money going to individuals like the people who engaged in the attempted takeover of our government on January 6, 2021. We need to make sure this fund, not approved by Congress, never becomes a reality. Well, this past Tuesday, we learned from the U.S. Department of Justice Acting Attorney General, an appearance before the House Appropriations Subcommittee, where he told them, according to the New York Times, one, the Trump administration was abandoning the Anti-Weaponization Fund to pay restitution to people who claim they were victims of government weaponization. However, he also said, according to the Times, that, quote, the end of the fund would not affect the separate agreement shielding Mr. Trump from audits of tax returns.

0: as he and his family had already filed as a result of part of the settlement of Mr. Trump's $10 billion lawsuit against the IRS. But folks, the lawsuit that I just mentioned was recently reopened by a Florida federal judge who wanted to, quote, investigate allegations about the settlement of the case, quote, premised on deception. Now, that judge set a hearing for June 12th. So let's see what happens at that hearing next Friday with regard to that particular part of this settlement. So, folks, there's a lot to think about, especially in the context of our theme, preserve democracy and not create an autocracy. Enjoy the weekend. Let's convene next Saturday. On a very personal note, go Knicks, go. So thank you all and take care. Have a great week.
1: Thank you, Norman. Civil rights attorney Norman Siegel with Justice in Real Time. You can join Norman every Monday in Foley Square at 1 p.m. for a weekly vigil, Democracy, Not Autocracy.
2: True.
1: Then that is true. And he also said the Knicks were winning. I believe the Knicks won again last night.
2: Yeah, they won last night.
1: And I can't comment any further because I don't know anything about basketball.
2: No, me neither. Me, Gowanus, the Luddite media spokes puppet, if you're just tuning in, that's who's speaking. I don't know how to watch TV, I don't know how to work it, and I don't know how to use Instagram Reels. If you're just tuning in, we are Luddites, and we are telling everyone about the Summer of Ludd, our free public participatory festival happening in Tompkins and radiating all out over the city with workshops, teach-ins, theater, all sort of fun things. The guidebooks are out now in local bookstores and cafes. We're not on social media, so you can't find us there. But if you want to get a little bit more intel, you could email us at theofficialsummerofludd@proton.me. Getting off big tech, building community in public space. Summer of Ludd, June 28th to July 5th. Coming to a New York City near you.
1: Summer of Ludd. Now, that's a really curious name, you know? Of course,
2: who are you? Who are you?
1: Oh, pardon me. Yes, I am Curly Ramirez, your co-host, filling in for Reverend Billy and Sopatry today as they are touring in upstate New York. And yeah, I had a query on the name origin of Summer of Ludd. Is it just because you guys want the people to associate it with another countercultural movement?
2: That's a great question, Curly Ramirez. I think, yes, you know, I think we feel, everyone today feels a sense of passivity. And I think a lot of that has to do with the overwhelming nature of our digital world, where we're seeing horrible things happening all the time in every front, and it's overstimulating to us, and we have no way how to respond. And oftentimes that funnels us right back into engaging with these platforms and feeding them our data. And so, yeah, we are trying to build a tangible alternative to that, and say no to the tide of passivity and culturally, you know, arouse a certain sense of power, agency, that we don't have to do things the way the dominant culture and, you know, big tech is telling us we have to. We can build our community outside of that. So, yes, we definitely look to the history of counterculture and different, you know, protest and resistance movements to develop our tactics for these specific moment, because it's a very specific, strange, weird, crazy moment that nobody has ever lived through ever in the history of humanity.
1: Yes. Last night somebody asked me what I think the future is going to look like in 20 years. And I took a second to think about it and I had zero response for him.
2: It's a scary world right now. And that's why I think the Luddite movement is articulating a very cogent critique of the powers that be, Silicon Valley and big tech. If you want to learn more, you can come to the Luddite Conference for Participatory Futures being hosted at the New School from 10 a.m. to 3 p.m. on Tuesday, June 30th. Beautiful. Followed by a march to Palantir.
1: So it's a conference and then immediate action.
2: Well, you know, we got to take a little direct action. We're not here to just talk all day. The Luddites are about going out there and doing things, arousing agency within the general public.
1: Yes, this is the conference for participatory futures, for Christ's sake.
2: Exactly. And, you know, what you'll notice is lots of people have discontent regarding technology And there are a lot of intersecting issues that can draw people in towards the Luddite movement, whether you're talking about social alienation, whether you're talking about artificial intelligence, the ways that it's de-skilling us, its exploitative nature in terms of the way these models are trained on data ripped from people who didn't consent to that, or the exploitative nature of the way these models are trained in terms of people in the Global South who have to go through really intense content, which can be really harmful, to train these models. Because it's humans who train these models. Artificial intelligence would not be possible without all the labor of all of humanity put into writing and training. Then there's, of course, the environmental impact of data centers. There's the Silicon Valley's algorithms, which are used for surveillance, war, and genocide. Whatever angle you have a discontent with Silicon Valley, you can come to the Luddite Conference on Participatory Futures at the New School and learn a little bit more about how all of these issues intersect and how these big tech corporations are where we should be focusing our ire and trying to divest from if we want to have a tangible future and modes of resistance and organization. That's what I have to say about that.
1: That's amazing. And I believe that the conference, from looking at the description on the New School registration page, also aims to talk about the incoming movement of people taking to the streets and getting off of these platforms as well. You know, it's really emphasizing the participation aspect of these participatory futures.
2: Yeah, I think we're trying to move off of a sort of consumption-based culture, and it starts just every day as you're going about your day. Are you interacting with the world? We focus all our events on the potentiality for people to take agency and build new social infrastructure together. I think that's what's really important. This is not a lifestyle choice. This is not an individualistic choice. The only way that we can collectively divest from these corporations is if you take a personal friend group, a personal social group, whatever it is, and say, hey, we're all going to do this together. We're going to hold each other accountable, and we're going to make it more easy and more fun and fulfilling and sustainable for all of us to do this together. So if you're interested in learning, get off Instagram. Yeah, sure, great. Where do I figure things out? Where do I go next? Well, then you're going to want to come. So what are you doing tonight? How to start your own events calendar and infrastructure fair Monday, June 29th at 5:30 p.m.
1: Another Summer of Lud event.
2: Another incredible Summer of Lud event, exactly,
1: wow.
2: Curly.
1: An infrastructure fair. So mm-hmm. I heard you say this word social infrastructure, mm-hmm. you know. I figure this is the word used to describe like the Instagrams, the Facebooks, the what have yous. Mm-hmm. But Luddites have their own social infrastructure that they're trying to bring to the world, I assume.
2: Exactly. So if you come to this infrastructure fair, you can learn about some of the alternative social infrastructures that the Luddites use right now and how they can help you to build your own. So there's NYC Off Tech, which is a calendar put out every month that advertises different off tech events or events related to our community that anyone can find without having to go on Instagram. There's Red Cal, which is an excellent resource.
1: Domain name cal.red.
2: Cal.red. Thank you, Curly. I needed that. I'm Gowanus. I don't know how to use the internet, so I wouldn't have, you know, figured that one out.
1: You little puppet.
2: Yeah, that's me. I'm actually a puppet and not a human being. Red Cal is a weekly calendar. You can just go on there, and it shows you a whole week of events, political action, theater, rebel tech. There's all sort of different categories, and anyone can upload their event there for free. And it's really an incredible resource. No links to Instagram, no links to Twitter, nothing like that. Ooh, you're going to feel so clean when you go on Red Cal.
1: It's a really nice interface.
2: Exactly. And then, of course, there's Nonsense NYC, where you can find out about essentially all sort of nonsensical events. It's a mailing list. And then there's Unplatform, which is focusing on trying to get musicians to build alternate infrastructure, you know, not having to be reliant on Instagram to book gigs. So all of these different great platforms and all the people, all the wonderful people who run them are going to be at this infrastructure fair Monday, June 29th. So if you are interested in what we're talking about, but you are really reliant on, let's say, Instagram for your job or to stay updated, you can learn a little something about how, actually might be a little bit easier than you think to divest. So, come on down to that. That's the infrastructure fair.
1: Great.
2: Incredible. Now, I know we've talked a little bit about the event is the medium, right? Mm-hmm. And I think the best event, our flagship event, for you to understand what that really means, is going to be a little something, a little protest event we're going to be doing on July 4th that, well, well, we're
1: we
2: not allowed to say on air.
1: We're not allowed to say it on air.
2: Bleep phone.
1: Bleep phone.
2: Bleep phone.
1: With an acronym that stands for...
2: So let's say it together and the people can use their brains to figure out what it means.
1: Great.
2: Scathing hatred of information technology and the passionate hemorrhaging of our neoliberal experience.
1: And that's bleep phone.
2: That's a bleep phone four. Bleep phone four for the 4th of July, because we've had bleep phone three, Gnome on the Cube, and we've had bleep phone
1: that was a great one.
2: Two, you know, Take to the Skyline.
1: Another great one.
2: Yes. So this is sort of a Gnome march trial rally.
1: Gnome.
2: Yeah, well, a lot of gnomes are going to be there. And if you be there, you might become a gnome yourself. We're going to be putting Silicon Valley technology on trial, giant puppet pinatas, and the people, of course, the people are going to decide what the verdict is. So we're going to be marching from Tompkins to Washington Square Park and getting lots of people involved and, you know, taking the situation into our own hands with perhaps a giant shiny hammer, as Luddites like to do.
1: Now, I have a question. So, 4th of July, I really want to do something big because I'm really discontented with the state of the nation. And now, would you suggest the shit...
2: Curly.
1: Pardon me.
2: Oh, my gosh.
1: Would you say this bleep phone is the right way to protest these feelings I have about the nation, if it is a technology-related protest?
2: I think the bleep phone rally is the perfect way to resist the techno-fascist state, because this apparatus that is being built and furthered is going to go beyond just the current regime. This is a surveillance state that has been carefully constructed over the last 30, you know, plus years. And we have to be really cognizant and aware and critical of the ways in which we engage with Silicon Valley's technology as we go about our lives. Because as we're seeing right now, these algorithms can be used to track us, collect our data, put us on watch lists. It's a very concerning time. So I think the bleep phone rally is the way to go. July 4th, gnome it up. Gnome it up at Tompkins Square Park. Take action. Put things on trial.
1: Amazing.
2: Smash things.
1: You are listening to WBAI 99.5 FM in New York City. This is Earthright Radio. I'm Curly Ramirez, and I'm here with our friend Gowanus. And we're sitting in for Reverend Billy and Savitri D today. And we're just here to say please support our efforts and go to buddy.wbai.org and become a buddy of this show, community supported radio for the people. And you can do that again at wbai.org. and now let's take it to the manager of WBAI for a call from Bob Hennelly.
3: Well, thank you so much for having me, and I just, gnomes of the universe unite is all I can say. And I just enjoyed so much you guys being there, and it's just fabulous to have you there guiding Earth Riot Radio through another successful hour. I just wanted to update folks on the pledge drive. We are, as folks know who were maybe listening yesterday, we are in a situation where we've got to come up with like $170,000 in fairly short order. We have, as you know, being following technology as you do with such attention to detail, we have a tower, and it is at 4 Times Square, and it helps us reach potentially 20 million people on a good day, atmospheric conditions permitting. And that's the tri-state region. That's the big pole that holds up this tent. Of course, you can reach us and stream us around the world without that big tent. And we paid, I guess, the Durst organization is in charge of that transmission function, and we pay close to $400,000, which is a lot of rent over 2 years. It's a tiny, tiny, tiny room at the top, and it's essential that we stay current. We, over the last year, we were kind of paying on an annual basis. Evidently, that is not working for them. They've been very patient, and so we're going to, because during the year we had a choice, tower rent, or do we bring you live news? President's bombing Iran, should we bring you that, or the tower rent? And so now, of course, we all must keep current with the promises we make, and so we're trying to raise that money. And so I have good news. I call with good news. We're at $11,173. That's really pretty good. And I also want to thank the unions, because we are all about collective action here. And that's how we've been able to stay on, because we don't sell any kind of wacky products anymore, because the program is the premium. We want to thank New Jersey's HPAE, the largest nurses union in New Jersey, for their $2,500. Bishop Reverend Barber contributed $500 live on the air yesterday. We certainly appreciate that. Local 2054, DC 37, DeShunta Meredith is president. Those are the folks that help everybody get around who may be disabled and are trying to get an education at CUNY. We're really grateful for their support. Of course, and this is an interesting one, the probably one of the oldest unions in New York, which is the Teacher Faculty Union, and there's two of them actually, the St. John's University Faculty Association and the American Association of University Professors. They're actually fighting to keep their union. Believe it or not, this Catholic institution, whose current patriarch supports unions, evidently the local management doesn't want the union to be there anymore, so we're trying to help them hold on to that collective power. And then, of course, local 1012, AFGE, those are the nurses and caregivers at the VA hospital in Lyons. Those are the people that make sure that our veterans who maybe need to be turned at night because of their illnesses are cared for and loved. They've been under an assault from the Trump administration that tried to take away their collective bargaining. They've joined us. We really appreciate that. So also DC 37, 2507, Mike Greco, president. That's the EMS, the underpaid EMS people who try to save people's lives and make less than just about anybody. So that's all we've got from now. And we do want folks to make sure to call into the pledge line. And I guess, do you guys have the pledge line there? It's a spot test, 833-922-4692. That's 833-922-4692. Ed or Danielle, if they're busy with other calls, and we sure hope they are, leave your name, phone number, and a great time to get back in touch, and I guarantee you a great conversation. Thank you so much for taking the time. Any questions?
1: And welcome back to WBAI.
3: Okay, you're right. Bye.
1: Oh, pardon. Bye. Thank you, Bob Hennelly. We are back at WBAI. I am filling in for Reverend Billy and Salvatry today. My name is Curly Ramirez, and I'm joined by...
2: Hello, I'm Gowanus. I'm the Luddite Media spokespuppet. And we're here talking to you about the Summer of Ludd, our upcoming free public participatory festival happening from June 28th to July 5th. That's over 120 events, all in public space, focused on getting people off big tech platforms. So if that piques your interest at all, well, keep an eye out for the Luddite Guides book coming to cafes, bookstores, you know, radical spaces near you. They're out now. They're all around. And if you can't find one, you can email us at theofficialsummerofludd@proton.me.
1: Amazing.
2: Amazing.
1: And now, during the break, we were talking about very special events that we could cover on this radio show.
2: Yeah, we got a list of over 120, so it's hard to whittle it down for this, you know, 45-minute section.
1: Absolutely.
2: But we want to present them all. We want to present them all to you guys.
1: We could just present them all and just like rapid fire.
2: Yeah, we could, and I don't think it would physically be possible.
1: Yeah.
2: But okay, I thought of one that we could present.
1: Mm-hmm.
2: There's a little event by the name of Radio in Public Space. It's actually happening twice.
1: Ooh.
2: It's happening at 11 a.m. on Monday, June 29th.
1: Public
2: and 2
1: radio.
2: P.m. Oh, sorry. What was that, Curly?
1: Just saying public radio. We're on public radio.
2: We're on,
1: right?
2: Exactly. So that's why I thought the listeners of WBAI might be particularly intrigued by this specific event, which is also occurring at 2 p.m. Wednesday, July 1st. So for Radio in Public Space, well, come over. Get your... you know, hands nice and radioified with shortwave radios, FM transmitters, walkie-talkies, and mesh-tastic nodes. And there's a fun little game that you can play called Radio Controlled App Blaster 200.
1: Wow, I believe this is a brand
2: 2000.
1: New...
2: Wait, my bad.
1: Yeah, you got max it up.
2: It's 2000. It's a game where you can compete to blast toxic apps. And if that sounds a little strange and you don't quite know what that means,
1: you just gotta come see.
2: You just gotta
1: yourself.
2: Come in public space, baby. You can't figure it out through just the radio. You know, through looking it up and getting an email. No, the only way to find out is to come in public space and learn a little bit about radio in public space. That's RIPS, acronym.
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2: We love acronyms here.
1: I love this Luddite movement's theme of just like, we're not going to give you that much context. You just got to come see it for yourself. You know, I think many people like having all the information readily available for them before they attend anything or think about engaging with anything. But sometimes you just got to let the curiosity take you. Like the choir says, the fabulous unknown. You just got to go for that
2: the fabulous
1: curiosity.
2: Unknown.
1: Yeah.
2: Great for bringing that up, Curly. Yeah, we got no RSVPs. We got no Partyful. Founded by ex-Palantir employees. I don't know if y'all knew that, but
1: guys, don't use Partyful. Tell your friends.
2: Now, let's say you want to come to the Summer of Ludd, and you want to get your groove on. You want to dance a little bit. You're looking for a little bit of nightlife, perhaps.
1: This is a counterculture,
2: exactly,
1: all.
2: That's what I'm saying. Because the Summer of Ludd has everything. We don't just have teach-ins. We don't just have protests. We don't just have theater.
1: Puppet theater.
2: We have night puppets. We got that. We got Brett. Shout out Brett and Puppet. If you like Brett and Puppet, they're going to be there. They're going to be doing a show. I don't have it off the top of my head,
1: Don't worry.
2: Yeah, but you can find out. Nightlife. Let's get off together. ELGOT, that's the acronym, doesn't mean anything. All night party at Talos House, 10 p.m. Friday, July 3rd. Celebration of nightlife as it meant to be. Free from the grip of greedy tech platforms, organized by artist, activist, Luddite friends, immersive art facilitated experience, ritual, magic, DJ sets, dancing all night, baby.
1: Dance your butt off.
2: And if you want to be experiencing music activities in a more of a daylight setting,
1: yes, in a more public daylight setting that is a bit of a concert series, a bit of an open mic situation. Mm. Please just walk on down to Tompkins Square
2: Bring
1: Park.
2: Bring your maracas.
1: Bring your maracas. Bring your
2: xylophone.
1: Anything. Bring your poetry, too.
2: Heck, upright bass.
1: Yeah. And come join the Jamboree, which will be happening in the center of Tompkins Square Park from 4 to 7 on the Monday, Wednesday, Thursday, Friday of Summer of Ludd. Oh, have we even
2: Holy
1: said the
2: moly.
1: Days for the Summer of Ludd?
2: Yeah, we've been saying them a bunch, but
1: let's
2: we can
1: say it again.
2: Okay, June 28th
1: of July.
2: July 5th. Boom.
1: That is the
2: Sunday.
1: It's the day of the Pride Parade. The start of the Summer of Ludd is the first. Is the day of the Pride Parade, but it's going to happen in the evening because, of course, we will be celebrating in the day.
2: Yes, we're all gay here, the Luddites. Sunday Pride, you know, we're going to be with ACT UP actually in Washington Square Park from 12 to 5 p.m. tabling for Summer of Ludd.
1: Heck
2: so
1: yeah.
2: You can come check us out there. And we've got an opening ceremony, actually, 5 p.m. on that first day, Sunday, June 28th. So if you want to come and figure out a little bit about what's going on, you can come to that opening ceremony.
1: Mm-hmm.
2: But Jamboree, you were saying.
1: Yeah, from what I heard from some people organizing it is that it's going to be a bit of a public assembly musical event in which people can just show up and play with no amplification because, you know, it's unpermitted. But just crowd around each other, hear each other out, hear each other create, make a larger sound in jam-tastic frenzy, and then also just get up on a soapbox and say whatever you want to say.
2: Yeah, we just want to shout out the beautiful Tompkins Square Park, the beautiful neighborhood of the Lower East Side. Anytime you go in Tompkins, there's always someone playing a little bit of music, and we're just trying to amplify that and bloom that like a beautiful Luddite flower to the nth degree.
1: Absolutely.
2: So that's a little bit about the Jamborees. You're not going to want to miss it. Come stroll through the park. Come have a little bit of fun.
1: Yeah. Something I love about the Summer of Ludd is that it is really organized by just local people. It's not really one organization that is taking credit for all of this.
2: Yes, we're not a nonprofit. We don't have a board of directors. We're just some Luddite community folk who gathered, come together and said, hey, why don't we do this?
1: Yeah.
2: Hmm?
1: Yeah, it has its own spokes puppet.
2: It has its own spokespuppet, and that's me, Gowanus, the Ledi Media spokespuppet. Fun fact, my name is Gowanus because I was actually born in the neighborhood of Gowanus. I was born in the dumpster of the big reuse in Gowanus out of garbage. I'm made of garbage, and my consciousness has all the detritus of all the past, you know, decades of New York history that compose me. So I'm actually, even though I'm only a few months old, I'm extremely wise beyond my years. Would you agree, Curly?
1: I would agree.
2: Incredible.
1: Yeah.
2: So maybe you're thinking, wow, hey, these people, they are organizing things. How do we organize things like this? Well, you could come to a little teach-in about organizing and the internet, which goes through the history of the development of internet technology in relation to organizing. Yeah, I guess that's pretty self-explanatory.
1: I mean, you can come to any of these events and find out how to organize with these people, I bet, you know. But yes, the teach-in is specifically about organizing.
2: Exactly. That's going to be 9 p.m. Sunday, July 5th. And if you're interested in, let's say, film, well, we've got a couple 16mm film screenings that are going to be showing off newsreels. If you guys know the newsreel group from the 1960s, those are going to be in community gardens. We've also got a special film premiere. That's right. That's going to be July 4th after the Bleep Phone rally. If you heard earlier, that's something incredible. Protest, gnome protest, jury execution occurring Tompkins to Washington Square
1: There's
2: Park.
1: So much that needs context.
2: Just come. You don't need the context. and then once you're all tired out, oh my God, I'm so sweaty. It's a hot day. Well, let me saunter on over to Tompkins at 9 p.m.
1: July 4th,
2: exactly. And sit on the lawn and enjoy the premiere of a new film, Anna by the Window, 70-minute feature film, Luddite film. I think people here, I think they might enjoy it.
1: Yeah. What's it about?
2: It's about a young boy who's visiting New York City and avoiding his older brother, who is a startup, AI startup tech bro sort of figure, who's created this new platform in which you can create AI versions of your loved ones who have passed away.
1: Mm.
2: So he's kind of dealing with having a brother like that and all of the implications of such a platform. Very much a film about social alienation, doom scrolling, being a screenager, being a, you know, brain rotted person, and the impacts that has on our, you know, socialization. So it'll be a weird little film. There'll be some activities before or after. To help detox you brain rot wise. So yeah, that's something you're not going to want to miss as well.
1: Something I really love about these Summer of Blood events is that they are all participatory. Even a movie screening that you would think is just, you know, sitting and watching has a participatory activity somewhere within that. You know?
2: I think there's so many places in which people gather in their regular lives, like a movie theater, where everyone has, you know, a desire to engage, but often you times you just go and you come home. So we're really trying to harness the potentiality of these sites of interaction and make it places where people actually are able to engage and encouraged to engage. Because a lot of times we want to. We just need that little bit of a Luddite push.
1: Mm.
2: And there's a very, very important event that's very relevant to this show right here that I think we're going to want to speak on for a moment.
1: Oh,
2: Curly?
1: Yeah. Yes, please. We are going to see Reverend Billy and the Stop Shopping Choir.
2: No, this perform. Reverend Billy and the Stop Shopping Choir are going to
1: yes,
2: be there?
1: Yes, yes, they're going to be there.
2: Holy bleep.
1: For the Summer of Blood. Holy bleep. It's, what day was that again?
2: That's going to be at 7 p.m. Wednesday, July 1st.
1: Amazing. 7 p.m. At the Quaker Meeting House, which is 15 Rutherford Place. The
2: Shout
1: 15th
2: out Quakers.
1: Street Friends Meeting House.
2: Shout
1: Those
2: out
1: guys
2: friends.
1: Are pretty nice.
2: They're pretty incredible.
1: Yeah.
2: So you're going to want to come to Earth Church, certainly. You're going to want to let out a little Earth-a-luya.
1: Earth-a-luya.
2: Or how about this? A Lud-a-luya.
1: Lud-a-luya.
2: Lud-a-luya. You're going to want to be there. You're going to want to rejuvenate
1: bleep,
2: your
1: bleep.
2: Revolutionary energies.
1: Bleep, bleep, bleep.
2: Bleep, bleep, bleep, bleep, bleep, bleep, bleep.
1: You can't curse
2: bleep,
1: on
2: bleep.
1: Air.
2: Bleep, bleep, bleep, bleep, bleep, bleep, bleep, bleep, bleep.
1: I'm going to be leaving a sweet $20 bill here for our friends, for my
2: for your
1: kerfuffle.
2: Exactly.
1: Can I say kerfuffle?
2: I think kerfuffle is allowed. So yeah, and just a reminder about the Summer of Blood, folks, is that we please ask everyone attending the Summer of Blood, keep your phone in your pocket, or even better yet, leave it at home.
1: Leave it at home.
2: Leave it at home. You're coming to the summer lodge. You're going to go home. You don't even need your phone.
1: Yeah.
2: New York City, by the way, people say, New York City, I need a smartphone. I need apps. It's true. It's difficult, but it's actually one of the easiest places in the world, probably. You can ask your neighbors. Everyone's walking around the street. People
1: maps
2: know where
1: everywhere.
2: To go.
1: Yeah.
2: Hello, excuse me. You know, where's...
1: Atlantic.
2: Where's
1: Atlantic Avenue?
2: Where's Atlantic Avenue?
1: Yeah. One
2: where's
1: time
2: Lincoln
1: I was walking
2: Center?
1: Around here asking for Atlantic Avenue, and someone directed me to it immediately.
2: That's beautiful.
1: Yeah.
2: So New York City is a great place to be able to get around without using Google Maps or your phone. So for Summer of Lud, leave your phone at home, and we are not advertising on social media at all. So you're going to find out about it through finding a guidebook in a radical bookstore, poster on the street, or maybe by tuning into WBAI.
1: Yeah.
2: Exactly.
1: Heck yeah.
2: Beautiful. So, Curly.
1: Yes.
2: How are you feeling right now?
1: Feeling pretty good. It's a hot summer day.
2: Yeah.
1: And I'm excited to be on the air with you, Gowanus.
2: Yes. Yes. I'm, again, if you haven't heard, Gowanus, the Luddite Media spokes puppet. A lot of members of the, you know, Luddite Renaissance, as we call it,
1: mm-hmm.
2: have been getting press inquiries.
1: Mm-hmm.
2: And, you know, me, Gowanus, well, I've been employed by the Luddites as sort of a strategy to consolidate those press requests and, you know, show a collective, unified face that does not risk any individual person being transformed into a media image, which happens so often. With different revolutionary movements, protest movements, etc.
1: Yeah.
2: So, yeah, Gowanus, the Luddite Media spokes puppet, is the solution to that.
1: Put your mouth up to the microphone.
2: This is me. I'm Gowanus. I'm speaking. Can you hear what I speak like? Can you hear?
1: Yeah, there's a clamping sound.
2: A little clamping
1: there.
2: Sound.
1: He's
2: Curly,
1: real.
2: Curly, could you describe me?
1: Yeah, absolutely.
2: Gowanus, so people can understand what
1: so
2: I look
1: I've,
2: like.
1: I've described Gowanus to friends before as sort of like a big sack-bellied puppet made out of bluish carpet and jar-lid eyes.
2: Jar-lid eyes.
1: He's got a nose made out of knitted yarn and two horns made out of blue paper.
2: I'm made of, like, carpet, I think.
1: Yeah, and it's all recycled material.
2: Exactly. I'm completely sustainable.
1: Completely
2: I'm Gowanus,
1: free.
2: The sustainable Luddite Media spokesperson.
1: Stop shopping, everybody.
2: Stop shopping, everyone.
1: Gowanus was
2: Stop
1: made with
2: shopping.
1: Just a little bit of
2: Stop.
1: Ruffling through the trash
2: Stop
1: and
2: shopping.
1: Love and care.
2: Stop. So,
1: Stop
2: yes.
1: Shopping.
2: Summer of Lud, June 20th to July 5th. Free public participatory, over 120 events, Tompkins Square Park. The email, if you want to find out about it through that, is theofficialsummerofludd@proton.me. And the guidebooks, over 10,000 guidebooks have been sent out.
1: More coming, even.
2: More. have been sent out and are on the streets of New York. So you can find them. You can find out about the events through there. No phones, no social media. Yeah. I think that's what we have to say about that.
1: Yeah. It's going to be a remarkable time.
2: Yeah.
1: Now, Gowanus, I was wondering, in your journeys of being a Luddite in New York City, is there ever a time in which you have to... What's the word?
2: Take a moment. Words come, words go. Mm-hmm. Words are like the clouds in the sky. Let's just simmer in this for a moment. This is a beautiful moment.
1: It's a word that starts with a C.
2: Conform.
1: Is there ever a moment in which you have to conform to a non-Luddite action or behavior because of just our technologically rich society?
2: Well, Curly, I think what you have to understand is that a Luddite life is a life full of contradictions, right? We are not inherently against the use of any technology, right? Iraq is technology. Language is technology. Beautiful WBAI radio. That's technology.
1: Yeah.
2: Technology is a part of our lives, and it's how we've, you know, formed our society. So we're constantly interacting with it. But, you know, what it means to engage in the Luddite movement. And by the way, you can come to any of these events. You don't have to define yourself in any sort of way, right? It's a no dogma type situation.
1: Mm-hmm.
2: You don't have to be a Luddite. You can just be, I'm interested in, you know, let's say clowning in the park, miming in the park. Well, I'm going to come show up.
1: It's a total spectrum from what I understand. You know, many people, they're like, I really believe in this stuff, but I can't get rid of Instagram just yet. And it's like, I understand you.
2: Exactly.
1: Sometimes it's your livelihood, but you just don't want it to be that way. And we're trying to make that future for you.
2: Exactly. We're trying to make the future where it actually is possible
1: mm-hmm.
2: to divest from these corporations and still have, fulfilling social lives. Because it is really hard. And what we're really asking of people is, one, to acknowledge that these technology and platforms are never neutral, to take a critical eye towards them, unless proven otherwise. But most importantly, to take agency in some simple way. And that's why the antidote to, you know, using Instagram or, you know, Meta, or the same thing, Google, you know, is coming out in public space and building community, because it really is a communal solution to a problem that we're made to believe is individualistic, is pathologized, is, oh, you know, I got to take a little detox on my own. I got to take a month off. You know, it's not your fault. I mean, these platforms are designed to be extremely addictive, right? And to basically colonize our minds and take as much of our precious life force energy as possible. I mean, this beautiful ephemeral stuff that makes up, you know, our attention and our desires, you know, the more and more of our life that we spend interacting with these algorithms, the more these insidious, you know, tentacles are coming down into our mind and becoming part of us. I mean, these algorithms, they become a part of who we are. And it's really hard to fight that. And we understand, and a lot of us Luddites, you know, have been in these situations of using these platforms and feeling discontented with them. And we just want to let everyone know that the Luddite Renaissance is a no judgment zone. Let's say you got a ChatGPT girlfriend that you talk to 12 hours a day. Mm-hmm. You are the person who we want most to be coming to the Summer of
1: Come
2: Lud.
1: Down to Tompkins Square Park.
2: And come hang out with us. And you might meet a real human girlfriend. Summer of Lud. Love. Summer of Luddite love. Oh, there's a Luddite... You know, no, let's shout it out. There's a Luddite Riz event happening. That's right. 5 p.m. Right. Tompkins Square
1: Luddite
2: Park
1: Riz.
2: On Friday, July 3rd. So, if you have a ChatGPT girlfriend, come to the Luddite Riz event, and you're going to learn how to...
1: Riz in real life.
2: Riz some people up. So, yeah.
1: There's just about a Luddite solution for just about everything.
2: If you're fans of the Box Cutter Collective, they're going to be doing a puppet show at 1 p.m. on Thursday, July 2nd. We got a lot of puppetry happening here, which I, Gowanus, you know, I'm a big fan of, basically.
1: What's the tie between puppets and Luddites?
2: Well, I think puppet is a sort of vessel, right? The Luddites were very theatrical, actually, the Luddites of the 1810s. They would use pseudonyms like King Ludd, Queen Ludd, General Ludd, Captain Ludd. None of these were real people. Ned Ludd is a sort of like folkloric figure who smashed his machine and ran off into, I think, Nottingham, you know, Sherwood Forest, I think, where, of course, Robin Hood was from. So he's this Robin Hood type figure that was not real. And in a way, Ned Ludd is sort of a puppet, right? Something that's not you, but that allows you to become something greater than you and express, you know, desires to, you know, change the world.
1: Amazing. And
2: that's
1: we can all be
2: about.
1: Our own Luddite. 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I am Curly Ramirez.
2: And I'm Gowanus, the Luddite media spokes puppet.
1: And you can find us and Reverend Billy and Salvatry at revbilly.com. That's revbilly.com. And Salvatry D and Reverend Billy will be back here next Saturday at noon. Thank you guys for listening.

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2: I'm Rebecca Miles, and I'll be hosting a new show called Frontline Voices, which will air Monday, Wednesday, and Fridays at 12 noon. We'll both feature interviews with prominent journalists, investigative reporters, professors, and activists in our neighborhoods. So join me.
3: WBAI's local station board is holding its next regular meeting on Wednesday, June 10th at 7 p.m. The meeting is expected to include reports for the LSB by station management and by WBAI's representatives on the Pacifica National Board. Again, the LSB meeting is Wednesday, June 10th at 7 p.m. The meeting will be held through the Zoom remote meeting service. The LSB meeting, accessible to the public, includes an opportunity for public comment. 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The password is 995, like our frequency, 99.5. So it's 995-995-99. 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
4: 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Yeah, that's Korean pop music, like Blackpink, BTS, even Psy's Gangnam Style from back in the day. But it is so much more because it's a music industry from South Korea that actually has its roots based on the American Motown sounds. Plus, also, it's what all the kids are listening to. And it's also family friendly. It's super poppy, super happy. It's basically ear Prozac. Some of the songwriters and composers are American. Shout out to all the Asian American idols. Looking at you, Jesse, who hails from NYC. So come and support the Asian American community. K-Wave USA, we've been on the air for the last 5 years, and now we're finally at 8 p.m. on Saturday.

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1: This is Democracy and Destiny with Chara Torres-Pellissi.
2: I have the per curiam opinion and judgment to announce on behalf of the court, Buckley against Vallejo.
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4: In case 08205, Citizens United versus the FEC, Justice Kennedy has the opinion of the court.
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7: Welcome to the show. I'm Chara Torres-Pellissi. I'm a professor at Stetson Law School in Florida, and I'm a fellow at the Brennan Center for Justice at NYU School of Law. I work on the intersection of election law and corporate law. This show was inspired by my third book, Corporatocracy: How to Protect Democracy from Dark Money and Corrupt Politicians, published by NYU Press, Election Day 2024. I realize in today's busy world, reading a 300-page book is not on everyone's to-do list. But even I, as a professor, have time to listen to radio shows and podcasts when I'm commuting to campus or walking my dog. So here we are. This is Democracy and Destiny. Today's episode is about election administration. I'll be joined in a few minutes with my guest, Stephen Richer, from the Ash Center at Harvard, who will talk about his experiences running elections in Arizona. First, let's start with Pay to Play Today. The term pay to play comes from the radio payola scandals from the 1950s and 1960s. Record companies would pay radio stations to play their music, hence it was literally pay to play. Today, the phrase pay to play is shorthand for all kinds of political corruption, especially when government contractors or others with business pending in front of the government pay bribes to public officials to get a private benefit, like a lucrative no-bid contract or approval of a corporate merger. One of the things I learned while writing my book, Corporatocracy, is that political corruption is prosecuted frequently, but the media just doesn't report on it as often as other things, like celebrity news. That leaves the misimpression with the public that corrupt politicians or shady government contractors are always getting away with crimes. So I swore to myself, if I ever had a news-generating platform, that I would highlight that political corruption can be met with serious legal consequences. So our example of pay-to-play today is from the DOJ. Let's call this one in the Navy. In 2025, Admiral Robert Burke, U.S. Navy retired, 62, of Coconut Creek, Florida, was found guilty of bribery in connection with accepting future employment at a government vendor in exchange for awarding that company a government contract. Following a five-day trial, a federal jury found Burke guilty of conspiracy to commit bribery, and concealing material facts from the United States. The verdict was announced by U.S. Attorney Jeanine Pirro, quote, "When you abuse your position and betray the public's trust to line your own pockets, it undermines the confidence in the government you represent," end quote, said U.S. Attorney Pirro, quote, "Our office with our law enforcement partners will root out corruption, be it bribes or illegal contracts, and hold accountable the perpetrators, no matter what title or rank they hold," end quote. Quote, end quote, said Stephen Jansen, assistant director in charge of the FBI Washington field office. According to court documents, and as the evidence proved at trial, from 2020 to 2022, Burke was a four-star admiral who oversaw U.S. naval operations in Europe, Russia, and most of Africa, and commanded thousands of civilian and military personnel. In December 2021, Burke ordered his staff to award a contract to Company A to train personnel under Burke's command. Thereafter, Burke promoted Company A in a failed effort to convince another senior Navy admiral to award another contract to Company A. To conceal the scheme, Burke made several false and misleading statements to the Navy on his required government ethics disclosure forms. In October 2022, Burke began working at Company A at a yearly starting salary of $500,000 and a grant of 100,000 stock options. Our next segment is Corruption Junction. I've been writing about money and politics for two decades. I was inspired to write my book, Corporatocracy, because of the events on January 6th at the U.S. Capitol. One way to think about this book is it is the Supreme Court's horrible Citizens United decision meets the horrifying events on January 6th. So that we are literally on the same page, let me read a short excerpt from Corporatocracy. Democracy on the ballot. Tragically, the 2022 election was marred by violence. On election day, two black churches in Jackson, Mississippi were burned down by an arsonist. Fortunately, these were isolated local incidents. The widespread violence that many feared would impact the 2022 election thankfully did not happen. In 2022, American voters had to navigate a spate of new voting laws in most states, violent rhetoric in political speech, actual threats of violence at the polls, a large number of election deniers seeking power, as well as the sitting president warning them that their democracy was in peril. President Biden's speeches on democracy were criticized as divisive. In real time, no one knew whether the warnings about democracy being at risk would inspire or depress voters. While the turnout in the 2022 midterm election was high for an American election at 47%, it did not break the record that had been set in 2018, which was 49%. In 2020, many states have relaxed their voting rules to allow for more safe voting options for Americans during the COVID pandemic. This led to a record number of Americans voting in 2020. One reason that turnout may have dipped in the 2022 election is that many states passed laws in to make registering to vote and voting harder than it had been in 2020. By one count, 250 bills were introduced in state legislatures in 2021 to make voting more difficult. Another count in 2022 placed the number of regressive voting bills at 440. The excuse that was given for all of this legislation was, quote, voting integrity, end quote. But these legal developments drew criticism as the International IDEA added the United States to their annual list of backsliding democracies for the first time in 2021 because of recent voting laws that disproportionately restricted the voting rights of racial minorities. One of the justifications often given by Republican lawmakers for enacting stricter voting laws was their embrace of the big lie that Trump had really won the 2020 election. The myth of voter fraud has been quite resilient, nearly impervious to mountains of facts to the contrary. As political science professor Julia Anzari explains, quote, well before Trump took office, Americans had shown that their views on voter fraud mostly reflected party cues, end quote. Some Republicans were so cynical that they would tell journalists that it didn't matter that voter fraud hadn't been proven in their states when passing voter suppression bills. For example, House member John Kavanaugh of Arizona told CNN, quote, we're moving forward to do bills to correct problems that came up during the election that need to be solved, regardless of whether there was actual fraud or non-existent fraud, end quote. The push to tighten voting rules was well-funded. According to a report in the LA Times, Heritage Action, an arm of the Heritage Foundation, was one of the sources bankrolling this effort. As the Times noted, quote, conservative advocacy groups such as Heritage Action have rallied around the state-level efforts. Restoring that trust should be a top priority of legislators and governors nationwide. Jessica Anderson, executive director of the nonprofit, said, announcing the group's $10 million push to support GOP-led proposals, end quote. Republicans in state legislatures may have played on Americans' pessimism about democracy, as polling before and during the Trump presidency showed a loss of faith in American democracy. As early as 2016, election law experts Nathaniel Priscilli and John Cohen argued that, quote, the values that support American democracy are deteriorating. Large numbers of Americans across party lines have lost faith in their democracy, end quote. Not only were pollsters picking up evidence that Americans were losing faith in democracy as an abstract concept, they also discovered increasing distrust of their fellow Americans. Monmouth found in 2019, quote, that just 16% of voters have a great deal of trust and confidence in the American people as a whole, end quote. During the 2022 election, candidate for governor of Arizona, Katie Hobbs, was criticized for not debating her opponent, election denier Kari Lake. But a peek into Hobbs's life as Arizona's Secretary of State during the election might explain why she did not feel physically safe and why she didn't want to provide a bigger stage for her opponent's unhinged ideas. Hobbs regularly received death threats via voicemail that menaced, quote, I am a hunter and I think you should be hunted. You will never be safe in Arizona again, end quote. And you're a traitor to this country. Another voicemail on August 2nd warned, quote, you better put your bleeping affairs in order because your days are extremely numbered. America's coming for you and you will pay with your life, end quote. Just days before the midterm election,

into Congress, which would show other members of Congress there were consequences to actions, end quote. Speaker Pelosi wasn't home, so DePape allegedly hit her elderly husband, Paul, on the head with a hammer, fracturing his skull. President Biden linked the attack on Speaker Pelosi's home to the attack on her office on January 6th. Quote, the assailant entered the Pelosi home asking, where's Nancy? Where's Nancy? Those were the very same words used by the mob when they stormed the United States Capitol on January the 6th, when they broke windows, kicked in doors, brutally attacked law enforcement, roamed the corridors hunting for officials, and erected gallows to hang the former Vice President Mike Pence, end quote. DePape was convicted in November 2023. Election workers faced threats of violence starting in the 2020 election, continuing through January 6th and lasting through the 2022 midterms. In 2021, the DOJ launched a task force on threats to election workers. By August 2022, this DOJ task force had reviewed 1,000 complaints from election workers and found that 11% met the threshold for criminal investigation. But as of Election Day 2022, only one person had been successfully prosecuted for making threats against an election worker. A survey of election worker officials by the Brennan Center found 1 in 6 had experienced threats. This sorry state of affairs led many election workers to quit out of fear. Unsurprisingly, many states experience shortages of election workers. This problem of intimidation of election workers could become even worse in future elections with the advent of AI, which could automate threats. Congressman John Lewis, the late voting rights advocate, once wrote, quote, in democracy, one act of voter discrimination should be too much, end quote. In 2022, some voters faced intimidation. In Arizona, armed vigilantes from groups called Clean Elections USA and Lions of Liberty intimidated voters who were using lawful ballot drop boxes to vote. As the head of elections for Maricopa County, Arizona, stated, quote, two armed individuals dressed in tactical gear were on site at a ballot drop box in Mesa. The Maricopa County Sheriff's Office responded. The individuals left the drop box area. Below is a joint statement from Maricopa County Board of Supervisors Chairman Bill Gates and Recorder Stephen Richer. Quote, we are deeply concerned about the safety of individuals who are exercising their constitutional right to vote and who are lawfully taking their early ballots to a drop box. Uninformed vigilantes outside Maricopa County's drop boxes are not increasing election integrity. Instead, they are leading to voter intimidation complaints, end quote. The League of Women Voters of Arizona filed suit to stop this heinous behavior, as did the Arizona Alliance for Retired Americans and Voto Latino. A federal judge granted a temporary restraining order against the vigilantes, stating that they could not, one, get within 75 feet of the drop boxes, two, follow voters after they voted, three, yell at voters, or four, openly carry firearms within 250 feet of ballot drop boxes. Voters should know that there are federal and state criminal laws that protect voters from intimidation and that people found guilty of intimidating voters can face up to 10 years in jail, 5 years for state crimes and 5 years for federal crimes. As President Joe Biden said in speeches during the midterm, quote, democracy was on the ballot, end quote. On September 1, 2022, Biden addressed the nation standing outside of Constitution Hall. He warned, quote, equality and democracy are under assault, end quote. Biden repeated these themes at a White House event, quote, we pause to reflect on the power that we hold in our hands and our sacred charge to preserve the soul of our nation, to preserve that idea of America, to defend free and fair elections. At a speech at the United Nations, Biden acknowledged, quote, it's no secret that there is a contest between democracy and autocracy in the United States, end quote. Just days before the election, Biden urged his fellow citizens to stand up and vote. Quote, nothing has been guaranteed about democracy in America. Every generation has had

to defend it, protect it, preserve it, choose it. For that's what democracy is. It's a choice, a decision of the people, by the people, and for the people. We, the people, must decide whether we will have free and fair elections and every vote counts, end quote. He continued, with democracy on the ballot, we have to remember these first principles. Democracy means the rule of the people, not the rule of monarchs or the moneyed, but the rule of the people, end quote. President Biden wasn't exaggerating in these speeches as election deniers ran for office all over the nation. As NPR reported during the midterm, quote, at least 20 Republican candidates for Secretary of State are running who question the legitimacy of President Biden's 2020 win. Even though no evidence of widespread fraud has been uncovered about the race, end quote. In the midterm, around 300 candidates who were election deniers ran for federal or state office, including 12 for Secretary of State and 22 for governor. In fact, an election denier was on the ballot in 48 of 50 states. An analysis by 538 estimated that 60% of Americans had an election denier on their ballot in 2022. The bad news is that most of these election deniers made it through a Republican primary, demonstrating the hold that the big lie still has among Republican primary voters. If anything, election denialism by Republican candidates is a cruel scam on Republican voters. With everything going on in the 2022 election, the explanation of why certain Republicans won certain primaries may be complex, as it appears that some Democratic voters and donors backed the most extreme Republican candidates in certain primaries in the hopes that they would be easier to defeat in the general election. This was the same tactic that some Republicans utilized during the 2020 Democratic presidential primary called Operation Chaos 2020. In one extreme case, a candidate for governor funded his opponent. Quote, Illinois Governor J.B. Pritzker, a billionaire, spent $9.5 million of his own money combined with about $25 million from the Democratic Governors Association to push Darren Bailey, a far-right Trump-endorsed state senator, during the primary season, end quote. Pritzker then went on to defeat Bailey in the general election. All of this was playing with fire, as election-denying candidates could have been elected. This awful strategy should not be replicated. The people vote. Several election deniers were endorsed by ex-President Trump, outdoing all the other election denier candidates. Jeremy Brown ran for Florida House from jail because he was in pretrial detention for his actions on January 6th. American voters were mostly repelled by election deniers. The especially good news is that every election denier running for Secretary of State or governor in a swing state lost. As Paul Smith of the Campaign Legal Center said, quote, the truth is, in the swing states, election deniers haven't won very much, end quote. This may go to show that Americans' faith in democracy is stronger than the more pessimistic polls quoted earlier would suggest. Most Americans still conceptualize democracy as the ideal government. Election deniers didn't lose every election in 2022. One election denier in Wyoming won as Secretary of State because he ran unopposed. Others won in races in deep red Alabama, Indiana, and South Dakota. But where voters were given a choice in swing states, they voted for the more small-D Democratic candidate for Secretary of State. Thanks to American voters, on the whole, democracy won more than it lost. According to one count by the BBC, of the approximately 300 election deniers running, only 125 won their election. Most of those were members of Congress who had been in power in 2021 and voted against certification of Biden's votes on January 6th. The re-election of most of what critics call the Sedition Caucus is a testament to the power of partisan gerrymandering, since many were running from uncompetitive red districts that favored Republicans. In the House, this was partially a legacy of a little-noticed decision called Brucho versus Common Cause, in which the Supreme Court ruled
that federal courts could no longer hear partisan gerrymandering cases. Thus, the congressional election denier problem is an ongoing one. Another contributing factor to the Sedition Caucus's reelection, both literally and figuratively, was the at least $61 million in corporate PAC money and funds from trade associations. The majority of likely voters in the 2022 election were concerned about democracy itself. As the Leadership Conference for Civil Rights publicized, quote, the Leadership Conference poll from September 2022 found that 67% of likely voters were worried that democracy was under threat, end quote. This was reflected in later voting patterns. Many voters in 2022, especially from Gen Z, appear to have been placing candidates to a democracy litmus test. As ABC News reported, quote, youth voting organizers emphasized that in their view, this cycle was remarkable because of its number of young leaders who mobilized peers to cast ballots for, quote, pro-democracy candidates, end quote. Gen Z turned out in 2022 and largely voted against election deniers. As William Bunch describes it, quote, shocked into action by the loss of their reproductive rights and repulsed by candidates who threatened not to count their votes going forward, millennials and Gen Z put down their books or their beers to make sure that, quote, any red wave, end quote, was subsumed by a deep blue sea, end quote. Many candidates who failed the democracy litmus test with voters, young and old, lost their elections. As Vox noted, quote, the most high profile of those election denier nominees, many of whom were favored to win, actually lost. The story of why many of them lost is actually the story of thousands of ordinary citizens using the tools of democracy to protect democracy, end quote. The reason it was so significant is that all of the election-denying candidates for Secretary of State and governors in swing states lost was that these individuals in these offices run elections at the state level. Had election deniers been elected in 2022 in swing states, they would have been in charge of running the 2024 presidential election. Who knows what types of foolishness this could have wrought. But as reporter Ryan Beckwith put it, quote, the big lie lost where it mattered most, end quote. This book went to press after Trump was convicted of 34 felony counts in his first criminal trial in Manhattan. The future of American democracy is ultimately in the hands of American voters, and this will be true long after anyone named Trump is on the ballot. Voters should put candidates to the basic democracy litmus test by asking, did they, one, perpetrate election denialism, two, try to overthrow the results of any election, three, push legislation that makes voting more difficult, or four, are they party to bribery or other corrupt actions that undermine democratic values? If the answer to any of these questions is yes, then voters should not vote for that candidate. Fortunately for Americans, the youngest voters who belong to Generation Z seem to get this imperative instinctively, but these youngsters cannot save American democracy alone. Let's take a short break.

0: And we're back.
1: Now we get to the heart of the matter, which is the problem of political corruption. My guest, Stephen Richer, writes about election administration and has been published in the Boston Globe, The Contrarian, and CNN.com. Stephen Richer is a visiting senior fellow at the Ash Center for Democratic Governance and Innovation at Harvard Kennedy School. I'm so glad to have you here today to speak about the state of American democracy. Welcome to this part of the show, which is called Corruption Junction.
2: Thanks for having me.
1: I think you might be the only person I'm interviewing who is literally in the chapter I sent over. Do you have this experience a lot?
2: Actually, it's come up quite a bit over the last 5 years. That's been one of the privileges of being in this position is I've often said to the team working around me that we had the opportunity to be part of American history. Some of that history is already being written by you and by other scholars and journalists. That's somewhat satisfying.
1: Where did you grow up?
2: I grew up in Sandy, Utah. That was a really nice place, easy place, very beautiful place to grow up.
1: What inspired you to become a lawyer?
2: My senior year of college, I applied for a Rhodes Scholarship, Marshall Scholarship. I applied to PhD programs in political science. I applied to the CIA and I applied to The Real World, the MTV show. The only thing that I got was graduate school, PhD program, University of Chicago. After writing my master's thesis, I went back to University of Chicago for law school.
1: You're the first person to say that they applied to be on MTV.
2: I also applied to be Captain Morgan's assistant, where you would go around hawking Captain Morgan products. I thought that would be funny, but I didn't get an interview for that.
1: So what inspired you to run for public office?
2: I've long been a political creature. I had worked at some think tanks, American Enterprise Institute, Cato Institute. I was very much a movement conservative in the mold of Goldwater, Milton Friedman, William F. Buckley. Political ideas mattered to me a lot. I started getting involved in elected politics in about 2008. Then I'd always been involved with the Republican Party. I got involved in the Arizona Republican Party. And in Maricopa County, the party had long had a control over all of the countywide seats. And that was very important because we were the fourth largest county in the United States. We made up about 60% of the state of Arizona. So holding on to countywide seats in Maricopa County was important. It had surrendered the Maricopa County's recorder's office to my predecessor, Adrian Fontes, who's now our Secretary of State. There was some talk about who's going to run against him. There were some things that Adrian did that I disagreed with at the time. I was, dare say, pretty critical of him for those reasons. Adrian and I have since become friends, but I ran against him. As I like to tell Adrian, I won in a landslide victory that out of 2 million votes, I won by 4,500.
1: One of the recurring themes that I've had in this podcast are very close elections.
2: Close elections are the worst for both candidates and for administrators because there's this notion that elections are called on election night. And that's true if, according to the statistical models, the networks can make a call. And that happens when there's a significant gap in the votes that have been tabulated between the top candidate and the second candidate. When the races are very close, then you have to wait. That can take a matter of days. I will tell you, I've been on both sides of that as a candidate who wasn't running the election and then as an election administrator, and it is agonizing. When I was merely a candidate, I remember mixing all sorts of sleep medications, trying to just knock myself out because I was so wired up, and it was just such an intense experience. It didn't put me to sleep. It just gave me a stomach ache. So it's not really something that I recommend.
1: How do you keep sane in these trying times?
2: What was very important is that my close nuclear family was always 100% supportive. I can't imagine doing this with them not being 100% supportive. So my heart goes out to election administrators and politicians who don't have that. I'm a fantasy book reader. I'm an avid sports enthusiast, both playing and watching. And so I have my outlets, but I didn't always manage it well. There were a couple moments that I hit close to the lowest points in my life, live and learn and hopefully get better.
1: I remember hearing from a woman who ran the elections in Coconino County. She was describing how she had to get ballots to people who live in the Grand Canyon by mule. What was the best thing about running elections in Maricopa County, Arizona?
2: Well, that is a fun story, and it's a true story. Arizona is home to 21 federally recognized tribes, one of which, Supai, live at the bottom of the Grand Canyon. It doesn't make sense to helicopter in ballot boxes and tabulation machines. For a long time, they've been using mules to go down the Grand Canyon. Only 20 or 30 registered voters live down there, but it's really amazing. We have a number of tribes within Maricopa County, and one didn't have any internet, didn't have many electronic outlets, and didn't have running water. That was always a challenge. Then by the time I was done, we could set up internet there. The reason why we wanted to be able to set up internet is so that we didn't have to use paper rosters for who's registered to vote. We could instead connect with our voter registration database and be able to check people in electronically as we did everywhere else in the county. But in terms of what did I enjoy most about running elections in Maricopa County? Just a sense of purpose. There are many things in life where you wonder, what does this matter in the grand cosmos? Or even more minutely, why am I doing this? With election administration in Arizona and the amount of attention that has been put on election administration and the history of the vote in this country, I got to be part of something meaningful. That's something I'll always cherish.
1: We met during a Securing Democracy event hosted by Rick Hassan. You shared voicemails over a loudspeaker. You were getting death threats for running elections in Maricopa County. What was the worst thing about running elections in Maricopa?
2: Those were pretty macabre. I led the country in terms of prosecuted threats to election officials. I don't know that's something I wanted to win, but those started pouring in May of 2021 when a group called the Cyber Ninjas was doing an extracurricular review of the 2020 election that ginned up a bunch of false controversy and a lot of emotion. It was directed largely at me, who was the loudest spokesperson for the fact that the 2020 election hadn't been stolen in Arizona or in Maricopa County. That was certainly not a highlight. Some of the worst parts were, I would say, sometimes during election night after polls have closed and you're going through the same process that's been done in Arizona for many years, but because the contests are close and because presidential elections have been close, just the amount of vitriol and hate that is directed at those who are administering elections, being the public face of the largest county in Arizona, much of that was directed at me. When I saw people who I knew, people whom I'd had lunch with, say really unpleasant things about me, I guess I got used to it when it's nameless people on the internet or even leaving a threatening voice message. But when it's somebody that you've interacted with and you hope that person would know your character to then say really ugly things, it never made me feel great.
1: How would you describe the reaction to the 2020 election in Arizona?
2: At first, I thought it was a yearning for more information about election administration. And that was exciting because it showed a real interest in the things that my office was in charge of. I took it as a challenge to get as much information into the hands of Arizona public as possible. But it also had an ugly face to it. That started the day after the November 3rd, 2020 election, when Alex Jones is the guy who came up with the Sandy Hook conspiracy theory. He's a far right provocateur and conspiracy theorist. He got a bunch of people to come to the tabulation center with guns and hooting and hollering and yelling in people's faces outside of the election facility's door, stop the steal. So it had an ugly face to it. What changed was over the period of 18 months was I realized that some people were not looking on a good faith level for more information about, say, ballot auditing processes or how tabulators are certified. They were looking for confirmation of what they in their gut felt to be true, which was that Donald Trump had won the 2020 election, and there was nothing I could do for those people. It's something that I banged my head against for 4 years.
1: Yeah, it was a Senate staffer for Chuck Robb. Oliver North would get on his radio show and would just tell some random lie. Then our phones would light up like a Christmas tree. We had some factual answers that we were supposed to give back. It was a hopeless task because the person is just screaming at you. They're not listening to anything you're saying. Was the reaction to the 2022 election in Arizona any different?
2: Well, I so agree with your analogous situation. And the only solace I took was that it wasn't specific to election administration, this war on facts or confusion of truth. I've consistently said when people have called me a defender of democracy or defender of the election process that I think it's more of an epistemological crisis that we're undergoing where we can no longer agree on very provable binary factual situations if they are remotely political. I continue to think that will be one of the great challenges of the next 10, 20, 30 years is facts. Arizona maybe moved from a top five state into the top state in terms of the home of election denialism, largely centered around a few people, the most prominent of whom was Carrie Lake, a former local TV news anchor who had become very close with President Trump. She narrowly lost the general election. She made a lot of very specific allegations of criminal misconduct by me and the team. It certainly fanned the flames with many in Arizona who had still not gotten over the 2020 election.
1: Would you be willing to talk about your defamation suit against Carrie Lake?
2: Carrie filed suit after the election, as of course, that's an appropriate mechanism for correcting any wrongs. She lost that suit. She filed another suit. She lost that suit. She appealed. She lost on appeal. She appealed again. She lost on appeal again. And she would make these very specific allegations in these complaints following the election. She had at least constructive knowledge that all of her allegations were without fact and that they had failed in a court of law. Into 2023, she continued to talk about them. She continued to go to rallies where she would say very specific things that I had supposedly done, and people would chant, "Lock him up," and really whip up people to really hate me and think I'm a heinous criminal who had stolen an election from her. I'd hope that this would blow over after some time when she announced that she was publishing a book, a prominent feature of which would be my alleged criminal wrongdoing. I didn't know where else to go. We played the last club in our bag and I sued her for defamation. That was before she launched a campaign for U.S. Senate. Following the 2024 election in which she lost for U.S. Senate, we entered into mediation. From that mediation, we reached a settlement that was on terms that were, I think the language I'm allowed to use is terms that were favorable to me, made me happy.
1: Were you surprised that you're a Republican, you're mostly getting attacked by other Republicans?
2: Yes, I thought that my long history in the party and just even basically my donation record and my record in grassroots activism, my record on campaigning for various Republican candidates, I thought it might afford me some credibility within the Republican circles. One, a lot of the people that I had been affiliated with within the Republican Party had become similarly persona non grata. I was closely associated with the McCain family, which had fallen out of favor with the grassroots Republican world of Arizona. Romney family, the Huntsman family, the Cheney family, all the Republicans that I volunteered for on national level campaigns were not the people that bought somebody credibility anymore within the Republican Party, then whether or not Trump won the 2020 election just became such a litmus test for whether or not you were a Republican in good standing, given that that was an issue on which I wouldn't budge. And not only would I not budge, but I was rather loud and some would say obnoxious about the fact that I wouldn't budge, that increasingly it didn't surprise me that I was out of favor with many within the Republican Party.
1: One of the things I missed from Twitter was your sass mouth. With your Twitter handle, you would take on the trolls and would try to provide them with factual information in a really humorous way. I hope that you're doing some version of that, because that was a public service. What are you working on at the Ash Center?
2: I appreciate you. It's not everyone who thinks that my Twitter account is a public service, so I'll take that to the bank. It's a wonderful position that I'm in. I can't say enough good things about the Ash Center. I've been given a great opportunity to put on my academic hat and think more deeply about American democracy and election administrations. I have a weekly column in the Arizona Republic. I write for Contrarian. I write for Cato. Being here in Cambridge has been a lot of fun. I did chuckle quite a bit in a dark humor way when in March the battle between President Trump and Harvard University began. It just felt like out of the frying pan and into the fire. Happily, I am not the decision maker at Harvard. I'm more of a spectator, but fighting some of the same people and some of the same battles that I was dealing with in Maricopa County for the last 5 years.
1: So what do you wish the average American should know about election administration?
2: Elections are administered at 9,000 local jurisdictions. Election law, as listeners of this podcast undoubtedly know, is largely driven by state law. It's bipartisan. There's no election jurisdictions that are run entirely by Republicans or entirely by Democrats. You have both in the mix. Two is that there are points of observation. People can be independent observers of voting locations, or they can be partisan observers of ballot tabulation centers, or you can increasingly go online and you can watch live streaming videos of the process. Third, it is tested. Nobody in election administration says, let's just turn it on and hope it works well. Things like tabulators. We do certifications before the election. We do certifications after the election. Fourth, it's challengeable. Any losing candidate or party has the opportunity to file suit in court. If you take those four dimensions together, then hopefully that can give you groundwork upon which you can start to build up more confidence in the election system.
1: So how could election administration be improved?
2: In Arizona, I've been active talking about how we can have a higher percentage of results available within the first 24 hours, because I think that hurts some voter confidence when networks can't call the winners within 24 hours. But on a more macro level, I think we need to get better about sharing data and sharing information. There is no national voter registration database.
1: Is decentralization of election administration a good or a bad thing?
2: It cuts both ways. Advocates of decentralization would say that it allows us to have laboratories of democracy and different states can try different things. If it works well in one state, maybe other states will adopt it. Or if it works well in another state might say, well, that sounds right for Arizona, but that doesn't really fit what we do here in Pennsylvania. We can both go our happy ways. Advocates would also say that it's a built-in security mechanism. There's no one fail point. There's no one control switch to rig, quote, the national election, end quote. It's done at such a diffuse process that you would have to go jurisdiction by jurisdiction if you wanted to try and disrupt election administration. I will say that it is highly anomalous in that most countries in the world have a federal election system where everything is done at the national level.
1: Yeah, I'm very jealous of Elections Canada. It might be because the Canadians are more level-headed about a lot of things, including how to run an election. Is election denialism corrosive for American democracy?
2: Yes. I think that it is indicative of a broader distrust of everything now and a broader confusion of facts. Where we increasingly live in a world in which you have your facts and I have my facts and neither the twain shall meet. I don't think that's healthy. If you have enough distrust of the electoral process, eventually some people say, to heck with your authority over me, mayor or governor or president, because I don't believe that you were installed through a credible process. You don't have the consent of the governed, and so I'm going to drop out of society or resist in an unlawful manner or something like that. We flirted with that on January 6, 2021. I'm happy that Americans are now reporting higher levels of confidence in election administration post-2024 election. We're by no means out of the woods. Election administrators very much are apprehensive about the 2026 midterm elections. There's something much deeper culturally growing on right now that is just a lack of trust in your fellow citizens.
1: Are you worried about what artificial intelligence might be deployed in future elections?
2: Different election groups that would tell us about the potential horrors of artificial intelligence in the 2024 election. Not many of those came to manifest. I guess I'm a technology optimist. I think there's a ton of ways in which it can be integrated to better the election system. Artificial intelligence could help choosing where to locate voting locations. Artificial intelligence could help doing things like doing signature verification. Artificial intelligence could help doing things like contacting voters. I've been spending this calendar year thinking about the exciting possibilities more than the apocalyptic possibilities.
1: On my good days, I think AI could be used to translate things for people who are not English speakers but are still voters. When I'm feeling bad about it, all the disinformation that's in English, you could instantaneously translate it into 100 different languages. Do you have an action item for our audience?
2: Courage is contagious. If you can be a courageous person on a matter of great importance to American rule of law or American democracy, then that courage can have ripple effects. I think that courage is rare. Two, I would say get involved. All election administrators are always putting out the call to people to get involved, whether that's as a temporary election worker or whether it's as a partisan observer of the process or whether that's helping register people at a naturalization ceremony, or whether that's taking information produced by your election office and delivering it to your local party meetup about how to participate. It's much appreciated because my office had about 160 full-time staff, but we were in a county of 4.7 million people. Anything that we could get others to do to help spread word was much appreciated.
1: Where can the audience find your work?
2: You can go on to Twitter at Stephen_Richer. You can look for me at the Ash Center website or at Republic Affairs. I'm pretty accessible. I always appreciate hearing from people who care about this subject.
1: Is there a final thought you'd like to leave with our audience?
2: Get your book. That's the most important thing.
1: I did not pay him to say that.
2: Get your book, read it. Gone through, I think, half of the chapters so far, enjoying it. I think one of the other ways in which it's been exciting times is there's been a lot of really great scholars who have entered the field of election administration as it's become a hotter topic. Our understanding of election administration is going to continue to get better thanks to faculty within law schools and political science departments.
1: Well, Stephen Richer, you're such a good sport. Thank you so much for being here today.
2: Of course. Thanks for having me.
1: Let's take a short break.

0: And we're back.
1: As someone who spends her time focused on political corruption, it's easy to end up with a dim view of humanity. One of the things that has kept me happy and sane over the past 8 years is my 100-pound chocolate labradoodle. Let me share my life motto with you, which is, loves dogs, hates corruption. One of the things that you learn when you have a dog is all of the random things that dogs cannot eat. Dogs are not supposed to have garlic, onions, or oddly, grapes. Dogs are not allowed to have chocolate. My doodle seems to have no sense of self-preservation. As I've indicated in an earlier episode, when the humans in my house are having a snack, my doodle will demand his fair share. This is true even if the humans in the house are eating chocolate. There's a great local chocolatier named William Dean. When we're having a William Dean chocolate bar, my doodle will ask for some. A common refrain in my house is, no chocolate for chocolate doodles. My dog hates this phrase, but when we're having chocolate, we give him a dog-safe treat instead. So he forgives us. Okay, now back to business.

0: Now we get to our final segment, The Fix Is In. Many of the problems with our democracy can seem unfixable, but that is not true. These problems were created by human beings, and they can be solved by human beings. We can improve laws and practices at the local, state, and federal level. A first step is realizing that these are not unsolvable problems. We can fix it. Today, we talked about election administration. One of the ways you can learn about how elections are administered is by volunteering to work during an election. In the old days, that meant working on a Tuesday. Now, most states have weeks of early voting, which makes it easier for working adults to volunteer. It's just such a good way to help our democracy function and to learn on a granular level how elections work. You learn that someone cannot vote by mail and in person without being flagged. Voting twice or trying to is a very stupid way to rack up state and federal criminal charges. I encourage you to help out your local election officials. Just remember, democracy is worth defending, and a little truth goes a long way.
1: Thank you to my guests for joining me today. This is a production of Chara Torres Fellacy, who can be found on social media as Prof. Chara, P-R-O-F-C-I-A-R-A. 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This has been Democracy and Destiny with Chara Torres Fellacy.
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3: 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Be one today.

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Good afternoon, family. That was Peter Conde Rodriguez, the Black Count, we call them. Elegant, suave, always in charge of his dancing skills, in charge of his voice. He was an amazing man. He's dead now. He died at a very young age, as far as I'm concerned. He died at, 67? And it was because he didn't want to go in for open heart surgery. I just want to say this. If there's any singer that embodied the style, the suaveness, the grittiness, the African nature of our people, it definitely was Peter Conde Rodriguez. I've been thinking about him all week. I don't know how that happens. I go to sleep and his songs resound in my mind. And I said, today, I'm not going to do big band to start with. I'm going to do Peter Conde Rodriguez because he deserves it. That was called Catalina La O, a woman named Catalina La O. I don't know what the O means. And we did La Esencia de Guaguancó, which was a big hit for him. Big hit. He was born in, bear with me for a little while, because I want to tell you a little bit about Pete before we go on with the show. He was born in 1932. His full name was Pedro Juan Rodriguez Ferrer. And he came from Barrio Cantera in Ponce. Ponce has produced so many great singers and great musicians and great politicians. He started playing bongo at the age of 5 with his father's quartet, El Conjunto Candolero. He was 12 when his father died. You know, that had to be traumatic for him. So they moved. They went from Puerto Rico, which was the route of passage, the route for freedom for many people, because things were real bad in Puerto Rico in those days. And he came here to New York and lived in El Barrio. I didn't know that. He came to El Barrio. And he attended Patrick Henry High School. And if you are from El Barrio, you know Patrick Henry was one of the worst schools in East Harlem, in the city. You had to learn how to fight, and Pete never backed down from anything. So he went to Patrick Henry, and then he went to the New York School of Printing. He was drafted in the Army from 1953 to 1956. He served as a paratrooper, y'all, at Fort Benning and Fort Bragg. God bless him. And by both of these places, when he went there, it was the height of racial discrimination, the height of it. He always stood erect. He never backed down from it. I've seen a band leaders back down or singers. He never did. His wife, Frances, who passed away too, told me, I don't like you two guys together. Because all the women keep coming to the table. You can tell he was a man, a Puerto Rican man. After his discharge, where he developed his chops by listening to La Oriental Cubana, and then his Jóvenes

That is Peter Gondet. From 1961 to 1962, he sang with Deepika Novell. I didn't know that either. Pete, alongside Chivirigo Davila and Miguel and Monguito El Único, replaced Rudy Calzado and Eli Romero. Many of you have these long playing albums, and you see on the front, it'll say Rudy Calzado, who's a great singer, and Eli Romero. But they left after a while. And then it was Chivirigo Davila, great singer, and Monguito El Único, who's Cuban, and who always wore bright colors. He was very dark, but he never denied his color. And he would walk in with white suits, bright blue suits. He was an amazing, and he sings extremely well, sings the song extremely well. The vocal harmonizing, their vocal harmonizing, Rudy Calzado, Monguito El Único, led to the fame of Suavito in 1963. Alto Songo, do you remember that? 1964. Guachinango. Guachinango, yes. And Soy del Monte, 1965. In 1965, he and Monguito didn't get along at all. I don't know why, but both of them are tremendous personalities. Very strong, very headstrong. And so he left. He just left. He didn't get along with him. So he split to Roy Roig's band. I've never heard of Roy Roig, but I'll eventually look into it. When Monguito left Pacheco, this is after they had the argument and they went, he came back to Johnny Pacheco. And he recorded albums that are now considered collector's albums. Collectors. Cañonazo, which was the first Fania release. Incredible song with Johnny Pacheco. We don't want to leave Johnny Pacheco out of this because he was smart enough to know what a good singer was and how to recruit him. Pacheco at the World's Fair, 1964. Were many of you even born then? La Perfecta Combinación in 1970. Los Compadres in 1972. Tres de Café y Dos de Azúcar in 1973. And then Pacheco, El Conde y Celia Cruz in 1980. Bridging the gap between Cuba and Puerto Rico, he became the most Cuban of all the singers, of all the Puerto Rican singers. He was a tremendous student of the Cuban style. And man, when he got on stage and started dancing, I used to love it. It was like watching an artist. He was wonderful, wonderful man. His style was, he wasn't Benny Moré, and he wasn't Miguelito Cuní, but he admired them. And you always need someone to look up to, and these were the guys in those days. Pacheco's favorite singer was Peter Conde Rodriguez. El Esencia de Huanco was light years, what you heard in the beginning of the show, was really light years ahead of all the contemporary Latin songs that were going on at the time, in terms of arrangement. Of course, it didn't hurt that Sicuret Alonso, the great Puerto Rican composer, was the composer. In fact, as time went on, he and Sicuret had songs that really raised your consciousness as a Puerto Rican. Eventually, he wanted to spread his wings, as happens with singers who begin to get fame. They want to move on. He left Pacheco's band, but it was not a nasty split. You know, sometimes a singer they get into arguments and fights. No, it wasn't that way with Johnny Pacheco and him. In fact, Este Negro Si Es Sabroso, you remember that album? That was his biggest commercial success. And Mr. Sicuret Alonso helped him make it. And so did Johnny Pacheco, he produced it. That says that they were on the right terms, they were on the right path. His appearance reeked of elegance. Whenever he got on stage, I would marvel at him, just marvel. His hair was coiffed by Ruth Sanchez, who was the best hairdresser at that time, in New York. He was black, he was pretty, he danced, he could play the bongos. My God, Pete was the total package. He died in his sleep December 1st of 2000. He was 67 years of age. Refused to do bypass surgery. Refused it. Just a little note. He was trained as a printer. Though he graduated from the New York School of Printing, he was denied membership in the union because he was black. He's buried now at the National Cemetery in Bayamón. He always sang songs of blackness. This was a time when people were trying to avoid that. I know you hear about Sonora Ponceña

No, sorry. But Pete actually put his thumb on it. You know? He has songs like La Abolucion, Babaila, about an Indian who was looking to escape from his oppressors, the Spaniards. He was a swinger, man. He was great. La Abolucion. And he left behind Sita, his daughter, who still performs and performs well. She sings well, and she dances too on stage. And of course, Pete, his son, who plays trumpet and teaches. Ladies and gentlemen, I just wanted to give you a little capsule of the man who I loved, the man who put Fania All-Stars on the map, though all of them were good. And when he would get on the stage, man, everybody would scream. Pete El Conde, God bless you, and may God have you in his arms. We continue with Latin Roots, and we hope you enjoy it. Tell your friends about us. Here's Oscar de Leon.

Wonderful song. Willy Colón, Atrapado. And before that, Machito, with his incredible version of a thing called Frenzy. Talk about a big band. You know, Machito was one of the few big bands that all of the jazz guys would go to try to sit in. Charlie Parker did. Stan Kenton did. Who else? Miles was the only one who didn't play with him. Everybody else did, and they loved it. Sonny Stitt. So many jazz artists. And sometimes they would just go there to listen. They say Marlon Brando would go into the Palladium, just sit there and listen to him. Sammy Davis Jr. was there. He had so much pull and so much power as a musician, his band. Of course, led by Mario Bauzá, who moved it to another level. Mario Bauzá came from Cuba, came to the United States. When he saw what the potential was, he told Machito, you got to come here, man. You got to stop singing, stop doing those little nickel and dime joints. Machito came here and exploded, along with his sister, Graciela. You're listening to Latin Roots on WBAI, 99.5 on your FM dial. We hope you're enjoying the music. It's hot outside, but that's to be expected. We're getting ready for summer here. It's serious. Yesterday was incredible, incredible. Let me just say right now, before I start going into my stuff about the music, go Knicks. They did it. Maybe it was 1 point, but I'll take it. And I hope that they can make it right through San Antonio and bring the trophy home. Them guys, I don't know how they pulled it off. How they did it. 1 minute before the game was to end, Jalen put in another basket. My God, John Hart is not doing badly either. I just love it. I love the Knicks. And let me tell you something. I never was into them because they always lost. They weren't a championship team. For a championship city, you need a championship team. So it's going to be interesting. I pray, and everyone who can, please put all your good thoughts to them beating, making the thing come here, the championship come here. Because if it's here, you know how we are. You know how we be. We go crazy. Wonderful, wonderful, wonderful. God bless you, Knicks, and may you be number one in the nation. There is a tribute to a guy named Justi Barreto, who wrote the song for the Gran Combo called Un Verano en Nueva York, A Summer in New York. And it's going to be tomorrow on 116th and Madison, I think. So for those of you who can, please get over there and pay tribute to a man who really put us on the map. Cuban guy, tremendous, went through bad times as he was gotten older, never got paid for his music, which was par for the course in those days. They say they never paid him. God bless him, and may he rest in peace. Let's continue with the music. I've got some other announcements to make about a big old library thing that's happening next Saturday with Don Miguel and the group in New Jersey. Labe Sosa is a West Indian singer who came here and turned the place apart. We didn't believe that he could do it. He got on stage one day, Johnny Pacheco was playing, and he kicked it. Labe Sosa, Maracaibo.

All right. El Negro y Rey on WBAI, 99.5 on your FM dial. I got so much into the music, I was thinking of dancing in the Corso. Before that, Tito Rodriguez, Baila la Charanga. And of course, before that, it was Labe Sosa. Lava Sosa, is it? Or Lava? Lava Sosa, Roberto Torres, who's the great Cuban sonero, was the one who put this together, produced it. Maracaibo. I want to let you know who helped me produce this. His name is Ray Sr., Ray Perez Sr. He comes out of El Barrio. He's a counselor, but he takes the time to do the music venues over at Orchard Beach and also the things in El Barrio at White Park and in La Marqueta proper. Ray, if I never said it before, I thank you. I thank you for your friendship. I thank you for your love, and I thank you for your support, 100%. Ray Perez Sr., Agujita. There's something else I wanted to tell you, and that is that next Saturday from 11 to 3, I'll be at the grand opening of La Sala. La Sala is an exhibit, is a space that's built for the people over at the Newark Public Library. It's the largest public library in New Jersey. Don Miguel, who's my mentor and my friend, and who's on in age, but let me tell you something, you would never believe it. The man looks fantastic. Always suited up, always representing. He represents Puerto Rico in such a beautiful way. And he's very proud of being Puerto Rican, too. He wants me to remind you to come on out there. We'll be there from 11 to 3, and even beyond. I'll be making a speech about how hard it was for Puerto Ricans to come to this country, what they had to go through, and where we can go from here. So can you come and hang out with us? 12 to 3, Newark Public Library. It's over at 5 Washington Street. This is the largest library in New Jersey. And so they put together a thing for Puerto Ricans, and I want you to be there. If you're in Jersey, or if you could just take the train and get off at Penn Station in Newark. And I guess from there you can get directions. Well, I'm very proud to have been chosen as the host, so I'd like you to hold my hand in a sense. Come on, New Yorkers, come on out. Wish me well in New Jersey. I love it. It's like my second home. Okay, thank you, Don Miguel, for reminding me. Remember, it's next Sunday in Newark, New Jersey, the grand opening of La Sala. And he was mentioning to me that La Sala is the place where all of the formal things take place in a house. I don't know if you know this, but Puerto Ricans always had the best furniture, the best couch. You know, in fact, it got so bad that at a point you couldn't sleep. You couldn't stay in La Sala. It was for guests. And so if you wanted to sit on, you had to be very proper. Do you remember this, folks? And the slip covers had to be, sometimes they were plastic. And they would not, you know, you couldn't act out there. This was the place, was like a public forum inside, like a bohío, inside an apartment or a house, La Sala, at Newark Public Library, the largest. We're going to be talking about Puerto Rico and what we want to do with regard to advancing the culture and advancing this country's appreciation of it. Okay, we continue. Here's Ray Vega, a thing called Flight to Jordan. I think you'll enjoy this. And then we're going to Fajardo, and then we're going to Ricardo Ray. Listen and enjoy not only the weather, but listen to your culture. Y dicen.

Pam. Ricardo Ray, ladies and gentlemen, on WBAI 99.5 on your FM dial, Latin Roots with Felipe Luciano. Ricardo Ray is an interesting guy. He was raised in classical music, and he switched over, and it did him well. I remember he did one thing when I was working at WRVR, and he tore it apart. It was like a

There are things, norteños I love. Colombian music is becoming strong in the city. All of that needs to be put out there. And not in capsule form, but in big hi-fi stereo form so that people can listen to the music and enjoy it. You'd be surprised at how many people from other cultures love this music. We have to love it. We have to believe in it so we can push it. Okay? All right. I was going to tell you, my shotgun, the guy who rides shotgun with me every Saturday, Sean Rose, say I may have mistaken and said that it was we were going to have ¿cómo se dice? The thing over at Newark. We're going to have it on the what did I say? 13th. It's on the 13th, folks. So if I made a mistake, please forgive me. Sean, thank you for bringing it. I don't think I did, but who knows? It'll be on the 13th at the Newark Public Library, the largest library in New Jersey. The grand opening of La Sala Hispanica in the Newark Public Library. I'll give a speech on what I think we need to start working on in this country and in our urban cities. Okay, so please come out. Saturday, I'll be there from 11 to 3. Of course, I'm not going to be able to do the show. Maybe I can get somebody to do it for me. I'll ask. I'll see if my guys are around. I have a few guys who I depend on for that. Okay. I hope you're enjoying the show. I'm enjoying playing it. It's been a wonderful ride. What else? There is a guy who never gets a lot of credit for Boogaloo. His name is Johnny Colon. And I'd like to play you one of his songs. Joe Batan, Johnny Colon, these are all my friends. I hope they are, anyway. And Johnny Colon, and I haven't seen him anybody here. I used to see him all the time. Here's his, he was one of the major architects of the Boogaloo craze that happened in this city in the 60s. Merecumbe is the name of this one. Enjoy.

WBAI 99.5 on your FM dial. Felipe Luciano here with you until 4. The program is called Latin Roots. But we play jazz because we realize the intrinsic value of that. We realize the visceral relationship between jazz and Latin music. That was Cannonball Adderley and Bill Evans, A Thing Called Who Cares. Before that, Willie Colon and Mon Rivera. Both of them trombonists. Mon Rivera was one of the first to take out the trombone in Puerto Rico and make it popular. Actually, and then Willie Colon came way after. But people think it's Eddie Palmieri, but Mon Rivera was doing long before Eddie was, and did fairly well with it. Eddie then changed the harmonics of the trombone, harmonics of the music, so that you heard different minor chords. It was wonderful when he came out with La Perfecta. Before that, it was Johnny Colon, Merecumbe. Johnny, wherever you are, I hope you're doing well. And get in contact with me, man, so I can have you on the program. All right. This is an incredible day. The sun is out. It's shining. And I'm just remembering the winter when we were saying, oh, man, I hope this would end. Well, now it's here, and it's 90-something degrees. I don't know what it is right now, but it is kind of hot, if you know what I mean. How are you doing? What's your week been like? Are your kids graduating? Are you graduating? What's going on? Are they listening to the program? Are they reading? That's the most important thing. I don't want to get into the politics of this country because it's going to get me depressed. But we have a lot of work to do in this country, a lot of work. And I pray that the Orange Man does not last too long. His people are beginning to rebel. Sequestering of ships at the Straits of Hormuz is causing a lot of pain around the world. It's amazing how interconnected we are. That's halfway across the world, and yet it has affected our gas prices. It's affected our electrical appliance costs. It's affected everything. We are in this together. A writer named John Donne wrote, "No man is an island entire of itself." And it's true. We are all in here. And though we walk through the streets looking at each other, whites looking at blacks and wondering where they're coming from, blacks looking at whites thinking they're the weirdest people in the world, Puerto Ricans looking at everybody else, Japanese, Asian, Indonesian, Tibet, Yemen, all of it. We're all in this. And you know the film, the film that was called Independence Day? Remember when that big ship comes over the earth? We're all in it. And then they start flashing back to all of the different posts around the world and saying, we can give you information on how to get rid of it. And it was so nice to see a black man like Will Smith do that. Playing that, Jeff Goldblum was excellent, but I like that movie. Okay, just want to let you know we're in this together. You understand? Let's try to work these things out and try to understand why man continues to want to kill himself. I've never understood that. All right, here's a tune, a group called Cucuba LA, Sandunga, Mandinga, y Mondongo.

It has been a wonderful show. We've played a lot of good music. Just an aside, I hope that somebody puts in Mayor Mandami's eyes, in his ears, that we should build a high school for Latin music. That would be wonderful. Don't want to say salsa because people get all shook up about it, but a high school for Latin music. They have it for rap. Why not for Latin music? It would keep a lot of these kids out of trouble, because if you're playing drums and hitting the cowbell and learning how to play trumpet and piano, you really don't have time to be gang fighting. You really have no time to be putting a bullet in someone's head. Let's think about that seriously, and let's promote it. You'd be surprised at what unified thought can do. Until next week, no, I won't be here. That's right, I'll be in Jersey. I'll see you. I'll be on the Puerto Rican float for La Fonda on the Puerto Rican Day Parade. I'll be waving at y'all, okay? Take care of yourselves. Have a great time. Thank you for always having supported me. I love you very much. Signing out from El Barrio. Peace out. Felipe. Later.

0: Hey, Maya, guess what? Kylie Jenner's new lip kit is out.
1: Mercedes, are you really going to spend your money on that garbage?
0: It's not garbage. She finally released a color I've been looking for, ginger.
1: Mercedes, you can do so much more.
0: Like what?
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0: That sounds amazing. 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
0: WBAI.org? Got it. Thanks. And you're right, I can do a lot more at WBAI than with Kylie Jenner.
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3: WBAI's local station board is holding its next regular meeting on Wednesday, June 10th at 7 p.m. The meeting is expected to include reports to the LSB by station management and by WBAI's representatives on the Pacifica National Board. 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The LSB meeting, accessible to the public, includes an opportunity for public comment. The fastest and easiest way to join the meeting is by using the link on the Pacifica calendar at kpftx.org and on the WBAI website. 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So it's 995-995-99. 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

0: Rebecca Miles, and I'll be hosting a new show called Frontline Voices, which will air Monday, Wednesday and Fridays at 12 noon. We'll both feature interviews with prominent journalists, investigative reporters, professors and activists in our neighbourhoods. So join me.
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Haiti, Our Revolution Continues. 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That's 99.5 FM in New York City. My name is Daoud André. I am the host for this program. 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Again, thank you to all of the listener supporters of WBAI. Today we're going to start with a very important birthday. All birthdays are important, right? But today we're celebrating the birthday of Raul Castro. Turned 95 years old this Wednesday, the 3rd of June. 95 years old in the struggle. A friend was telling me on the way here today that Raul was barely 15 years old when he was in the struggle. Can you imagine? Can you imagine? Unbelievable. When the first attacks at the Moncada happened in 1953, how old was Raul? 22 years old. Imagine that. So huge celebrations in Cuba the past couple of weeks for Raul. In all over the world, people who are in struggle sent messages of solidarity
to celebrate Raul's 95th birthday, to tell Raul that he can continue to laugh at the jokers of the world, those who think that they own the world and everyone in it. If you can imagine that, you know, those who were, what can I say, whoring, who were, you know, doing all kind of degenerate things, stealing all of their lives, that they have something to say about someone who spent his entire life fighting on behalf of humanity, the peoples of the world, of the people of Cuba. And certainly it is was not just the Cuban people that Raul was fighting on behalf of. So in this program, Haiti, Our Revolution Continues, in the tradition of our people, since independence, since prior to independence, Haiti has been standing with people struggling for humanity. And I encourage family to go to the website of Grandma, en.granma.cu. That's the official publication of the people of Cuba, the government of Cuba. And this week we saw a beautiful article. Raul is to Santiago as Santiago is to Cuba. And it's the story of Raul with a young girl named Ana Maria Paul, who was wounded September 7, 1958. When the U.S. Batista Air Force, they bombed the mountains of eastern Cuba to kill the rebels of the July 26 movement. But it was not just the rebels. Just like today, it's not just, you know, whatever they say they are attacking. It's innocent children, folks who, you know, who just want clean water to drink, folks who want to live out their lives. And this young girl was hurt in this attack by the U.S. and Batista's Air Force. And how every time Raul Castro visits this area that is called Mayari Arriba, he goes to look for this young girl who was maybe, I don't know, 5, 6 years old when this incident happened. So go to Grandma, engrandma.cu, a few articles to tell the world who was who is Raul Castro. And we are going to play a song by Silvio Rodriguez.

Long live the Cuban Revolution. Long live Raul Castro. A friend was making a joke. Well, not a joke. It's for real. He's like, Daoud, let's say Trump is standing on one side and Raul is standing on the other side. Who's the leader here? Who's your leader here? BAI, who's your leader here? Let me know. Some news about what's going on in Haiti this week. Well, we understand that, well, if someone wants to answer the question I asked, phone number to call in is 212-209-2877. 212-209-2877. Yeah, in the news in Haiti, well, there's the World Cup going on. It didn't start yet. Starting next week. Is it, Brother Wuyi? Do you know? Wuyi doesn't follow soccer. Come on, man. Well, I'm not a big soccer fan either. But Haiti, for folks who know, is huge, huge, huge on soccer. In the Americas, forever, I guess, Haiti has been one of the countries where soccer has always been strong. And before Haiti was turned into this kind of situation, Mr. Trump calls the asshole, Haiti would always be in the international, make it to the finals or semifinals or whatever with these soccer competitions, would always beat out the other countries in the Caribbean, in the Americas.

And the last time Haiti was in the World Cup was in 1974. And this year, out of nowhere, unbelievably, without a government, without a soccer team, without anything, miraculously, we heard that Haiti made it as one of the 48 teams in the that's going to the World Cup. Folks know that it's not usually 48 teams in the World Cup, but it's not something that usually happens in three countries either. But it's about money. Money, money, money, money, money, money, people. Brother, it was 32 teams before, but now we have 48 teams in the 2026 World Cup, and it's being hosted by the U.S., by Canada, and by Mexico. Now, everybody... Well, $13 billion is what the plan is, but we heard that, you know, some tickets are going like thousands and tens of thousands of dollars, and I think for the finals that is happening on the 19th of July, I think, no more seats available, no more tickets available, all sold out. Now... I was laughing, and I've been laughing since it was announced that Haiti was in the competitions. I said, how does this happen, you know? And then I found out that on this Haiti soccer team, only one member of the team is actually from Haiti. Playing. One member of the team is actually playing in Haiti, this poor young man. And you're not even going to believe this if you don't know it already. The U.S. wouldn't give him a visa to come here. So their first team, their first friendly game was against New Zealand. I don't remember, but someday this week. This past week, yesterday they played Peru, and the young man, a lot of pleading and begging and, you know, all of this, while of course it was assured that all of the players, the members of the team, the doctors, all of them would be guaranteed visas to be able to come and participate. And it's like, you think about the United Nations being here, and the U.S. decides who comes, who it doesn't allow to come. And it's the same thing that happened. So it was the day of the New Zealand match in Florida that the U.S. allowed this poor young man to come. And, you know, nothing gets done on time in Haiti. Not a bad thing, you know, but it's a reality. And so the game had started. His plane was in the air, you know. Anyway, the Haiti team, which is not a Haiti team, this is young men who are born in every country in the world, young men who maybe their grandmother, somebody was born in Haiti, and they didn't make it to their big colonial country team. And so, you know, they agreed to play for Haiti. And Haiti ended up, Haiti in quotes, of course, please, all right, ended up beating out New Zealand 4-0. 4-0, brother Wee. And Haitians were beating their chest. I'm like, how much money did the country of Haiti spend on these players, you know? How much did Haiti feed them, train them? But we are like whatever the masters of the world feed us. We are just too happy to take it.
and pretend. So all, you know, because, you know, we're this fake pride, fake pride. We were beating our chest after winning against, after having a team. And, you know, everywhere they're celebrating blue and red. And yesterday there was a match against Peru in Miami. And the stadium was full, blue and red. Haiti. Anyway, Haiti lost 2-1. So everything is quiet. But the World Cup didn't start yet. So Haiti's playing Brazil on the 18th. And folks are like, they don't know, because Haitians are big Brazil, Argentine fans. So anyway, there's no, from this program, you can take it from Dawood, right? Take it from me. There is no Haiti soccer team in the World Cup. It's a fake team. The government of Haiti, I think they gave $2 million after to support the team after the team qualified. It's like there was no such thing before it qualified. But once it had done, it became the pride of the clowns running the country, the clowns, the fake Haitians, you know, the May 18th Haitians, those who are Haitian, you know, when it's time to raise their flag, but when it's time to stand for the country, for the people suffering, you know, nowhere, they're nowhere to be found. They are nowhere to be found. But, you know, when it comes time for waving the flag, you know, these things, that's when you know, the clown prime minister, Alex Didier Fizeme, brings the butcher of Baghdad, Eric Prince, to fight gangs in Haiti. There is a police, there is an army, right? But he gives him, we hear, $52 million and a contract to run the customs house of Haiti for like 10 years. And, you know, the flag-waving May 18th Haitians who go to shake their butt on Flatbush Avenue on Eastern Parkway, they have nothing to say about that. You know, the gangs are killing children, raping, you know. One of these gangs took over the electric company of the country 2 weeks ago. The government was nowhere to be found. The fake Haitians, flag-waving May 18th Haitians, nowhere to be found. Komokoda's doing a protest to denounce U.S. U.N. interference in our country. They are nowhere to be found. But they fill up the stadium in Miami yesterday, and they're ready to pay thousands of dollars to see the fake Haiti team play in every stadium at the few games that they will play before they get absolutely disqualified. And of course they're going to get disqualified because they're a fake team. Most of them don't speak Creole, our language. Most of them, you know, they got the Haiti passport the day before, you know, they put them on the team. And there's no coordination. They had maybe a couple of weeks to practice together. But Empire knows that. They put us there to laugh at us, to show the world how ridiculous we are. We want something for nothing. And anyone who wants something that you have not earned, you deserve every shame there is. And as our brother, Capitaine Ibrahim Traoré, says, a slave who does not rebel, you don't deserve anyone's pity. You deserve to be in the condition that you are. So that's what's going on in the big thing in Haiti. And, of course, puppet government is going to use the occasion to
push their fake elections, everything else. But they should remember what happened to Jovenel Moïse when Brazil was playing Holland in the World Cup. And it was, they really thought that the Netherlands, they thought that they were going to they thought that they were going to win. Was it Brazil and Holland? I don't remember. Anyway, they plan to raise taxes, price of gas, a bunch of things, because while the game was going on, they announced it. And then the country just blew up. The country blew up because Brazil lost the game. Lost, sad, bad, you know. They couldn't believe it. And then, you know, the people blew up. The country shut down. Pays lock for days. And Jovenel, none of the politicians, government or opposition politicians, could show their face. So we're telling the same thing to Alex Didier Fizeme and his masters, Bachien Tanmetli, Bien Compté, Mal Calculé. It wouldn't, you are not the first, and you certainly won't be the last. For the folks in this side of the United States, this week, Sunrise Airlines, who's been practically, up until a couple of weeks ago, the only airline traveling to Haiti, this week they did their inaugural flight, I think it was Tuesday, from Newark Airlines, direct flight to Cap-Haïtien, which is practically the main airport that everybody travels to, while supposedly because of the gangs, the capital, the airport in the capital, Port-au-Prince, has been shut down. It's a big thing because before this, I'm from the north, and before there was a flight, direct flight to Cap-Haïtien, I had to travel to Miami, to Fort Lauderdale, Florida, and stay at the airport overnight, because the flight to Cap-Haïtien was only from Florida. And it was very, very early in the morning, something like 6 in the morning, something like that. And so it's a big deal, although Sunrise is guilty of every crime in the book, from the prices that they charge to the shenanigans that happen with your luggage, with the monies, the conditions that they change mid the flight. But it's a big deal that we are able to leave from Newark. Now we are able, starting this week, to leave from Newark to get straight to Cap-Haïtien on a nonstop flight. So we'll call it progress for now. The United States government announced that their chargé d'affaires in Port-au-Prince, Henry Rooster, is being transferred to Kenya. I don't know what's this thing with Haiti and Kenya. Somebody has to tell. Well, we know that Kenya is their go-to puppy on the continent, but Worcester, since he's been about a year now chargé d'affaires in Port-au-Prince, he's like the boss. He's running the country like he owns it, like, you know,
remember the everybody saw the way he installed what's his name, Alex Didier-Fizeme as prime minister, the nine presidents. They were running every kind of scam to have another outcome. And Worcester had the three U.S. Navy war ships in the harbor. He brought planes, you know, U.S. Air Force planes in the just sitting on the tarmac in the airport to pressure anyone who thought that they could do something. And I did tell this audience that when François Duvalier died in 1971 and the U.S. was transferring power to his son, Jean-Claude Duvalier, the U.S. did the same thing. They had warships in the harbor to make sure that nobody got any ideas. Anyway, so Mr. Worcester is on his way to Kenya. And some people are saying, well, Dawoodi was not really, he's had a career as a diplomat, but this man from who's gone from Jordan to Pakistan, from Iran, so many in the Maghreb to Egypt, like this man, he's CIA. Well, they're all CIA people. they're all CIA. And if they're not, it's just, walking from one door to another. And we can imagine what he's going to do or try to do in Kenya. But, it's amazing that in Kenya, the folks there, our folks there, they came, and of course the police, the army, who went to Kenya, they didn't do anything. They didn't kill any gang leaders or anything like that. And I think three of them who got killed, some were hurt. What did they do? But you know what? We're so happy to see so many more tires burning in Nairobi since these people have been back. So it seems that some notes have been shared between the protesters in Haiti, in the streets of Port-au-Prince, and those in Nairobi. And our program in the Haitian community this week, we played a compas song from Kenya, a brother from Kenya, and a brother from Tanzania. I don't know. Let me see. Maybe Brother Wee can find it and play it for you. It's on YouTube for folks Ali Kiba. Brother Wee, if you can look for it. It's Ali Kiba, the song Bien Ali. It's called Finale, Finale. Finale, Finale. Okay, the song is Finale, Finale. Okay, so this is something that we can say came out of the

Watati. I don't know what it means, but it's a unintended consequence of the United States connecting Kenya and Haiti is the compa music. This song that you just heard a piece of, Bien Ali, also the tires burning in the streets of Nairobi. 212-209-2877, 212-209-2877. I want to talk to our listeners. We start early, so please call in your questions, your comments, and what's going on in Haiti, what's going on in, our perspective on events in the world. Kudos to the people of Iran who continue to stand strong, who we don't even know what Donald Trump says when he speaks, because this was supposed to last 3 days, maybe 2 weeks at the most, and he still speaks as though it's about to end. It's about to end. It's about to end, but it's not ended yet. And the rumor mill is saying that any day now we're going to get a date or announcement from the United States, the nuclear, what is it called, Atomic Energy Commission, that Iran had a test, right? And then Donald Trump has said that they will never have a bomb. They will never have a bomb, as if he owns the world and everyone in it. 212-209-2877, if we have anyone with a question or comment, please call in. 212-209-2877. Two announcements from Komokoda, Committee to Mobilize Against Dictatorship in Haiti. Sunday, the 28th of June, 4 p.m., it's a town meeting on the situation in Haiti, Komokoda town meeting happening at the Flamboyant Haitian Literacy Project. That's 3116 Clarendon Road, Brooklyn, New York. Please come and share your opinion, your thoughts on what's happening. I have to say that I think we spoke about that last week. Last Friday, big protest that happened in Haiti in front of the UN headquarters. Folks were chanting, holding signs, saying down with imperialism, down with the United States, down with the United Nations, and long live a free and sovereign Haiti. We thought this was a Komokoda protest, but it wasn't. The other announcement to keep in your calendar is on the 18th of July, we are doing a Brooklyn celebration of life for our brother Fritzner Pierre, who passed away last month. And this is happening at 5 p.m. This is at Flatbush Tompkins Congregational Church in Brooklyn. That's 424 East 19th Street. This is at the corner of East 19th and Dorchester. Members of Fitzner's family from Florida will be with us. He was an artist, poet. There'll be plenty of cultural activities, a lot of Haitian food. And if you knew Fritzner, and a lot of people in the community knew who Fritzner was, come and celebrate his life with us. For more information on those two events, you can call 917-345-2817, 917-345-2817, or 347-730-3623.
to zero. If we have I don't know. Nobody has anything to say happy birthday to Raul Castro. Am I the only WBAI listener who thinks that we should be sending happy 95 to Raul? 212-209-2877. 212-209-2877. Give Brother Wee some work to do, people. 212-209-2877. Don't be scared of that Guomoso, that big bully, Donald Trump. He's not going to find you and send you, what is it? Back home, yeah. Can you believe how many people are scared to go back home, Brother Wee? I don't know. 212-209-2877. 212-209-2877. We have to have at least one call, or the administration of BA is going to say nobody's listening to Dawood's program. 212. Let's play the PSA from Edwidge, and then the listeners will call in. Thank you, Brother Wee.

0: Hello, my name is Edwige Dantika. I was born in Haiti, and I am a writer. Xenophobia and racism are alive and well in many countries around the world. The reality that so many Haitians and Dominicans of Haitian descent are living every single day in the Dominican Republic is something totally unacceptable. The High Court ruling denying citizenship to people whose families have been in the Dominican Republic since 1929, people who are of mostly Haitian descent, is unprecedented and unjust. Our sisters and brothers over there are now subject to what amounts to legal apartheid. Everyone of conscience who believes this is wrong has a responsibility to act. The most potent weapon anyone has at his or her disposal to fight against this type of injustice is the very same weapon Rosa Parks, Martin Luther King Jr., and the people of Montgomery used in the United States: a total and systematic boycott against products and services, including tourism, in the Dominican Republic. Nelson Mandela and people of conscience around the world helped end apartheid. We can do the same in the Dominican Republic.
1: Hey, let's greet our first listener. If you can tell us your name and where you're calling from. Hello, family.
2: Hi, my name is Rue, and I'm from New York City, Manhattan, and the Bronx.
1: How are you, Rue?
2: I'm good. How are you doing?
1: We're good.
2: So I'm calling just to say I appreciate your recognition of Raul Castro's birthday, because Cuba represents something to people of color and people of the African diaspora. And it's unfortunate that nowadays, and even prior, but Cuba was an exception to all of that, that people want to disassociate themselves, even people from the African diaspora. We're talking Dominican, some Puerto Rican, you know, like, do not want to address their origins, their African origins. And it disturbs me greatly. I just recently went to an event where it was sort of an artistic rendering of America, the beautiful. And it didn't really have any sense of the history that brings us all together as people of a diaspora, and leaving, again, black people somewhere else, yet people are in denial about their own identity. It really disturbs me right now.
1: Thank you, my sister. Thank you for your call. Let's go to the next caller. If you can tell us your name and where you're calling from, family.
3: Is that me?
1: Yes, that's you.
3: Yes, Daoud, I just called to support you because I love your show. And I just have to say, after I dialed the number, it took 20 seconds before the ring started.
1: Okay.
3: So that could be why, you know, you're not getting as many calls, because this phone system is a little, unless it's from my end. But,
1: Thank you. Thank you, my sister. Thank you for calling.
3: Okay. You're welcome, my brother.
1: If you can tell us your name and where you're calling from, family. That's you.
4: Yes.
1: Louder, please. It's hard to hear you.
4: And I want to say this. First of all, Raul Castro and Fidel Castro, Cuba itself, we owe a great deal to Cuba because they bled, they died for us. And I'm speaking of South Africa and the war that was going on. I have a question that I would like you to, if possible, the Black Code, which I understand was for 178 years on the books of France as a law or as one of their adopted principles for governing Haiti. And that was when Haiti gained its independence, they had to pay 100 years, that's one century, pay their oppressor, their enslaver. And then It was up until either the beginning of this month or the tail end of last month, in which, get to this now, Macron going and telling all African countries how to behave and African people how to behave. Yet, his country had on the books, okay, the Black Code, which in essence, after the Haitians gained its independence by fighting, they were then drafted, or it was put on the, order of Louis the 14th, of France,
1: yes,
4: that put Haitians back in slavery.
1: Thank you, my sister.
4: Upon your mother.
1: Thank you.
4: Followed that code. So if you would please clear this up.
1: Yeah, we will.
4: Years before France did. Correct.
1: Thank you, my sister. Thank you. This is another program because we're out of time. Do we have someone else? No. Okay, wonderful. So, the Code Noir, the Black Code, this is Louis the 14th, as you said. This is, imagine that, folks, 1685. This was how he decided that black people, not just in Saint-Domingue, which becomes Haiti, but all of the French territories were to be governed. This was their territories in America, Louisiana. Anyway, it was 2 weeks ago that May 2026 that the Assembly in France removed the Black Codes officially from their books. We'll come back to that next week. Thank you. Thank you, family. We're going to give you just a little piece of our closing song to reach me. Daoud at WBAI.org. D-A-H-O-U-D at WBAI.org. I do appreciate when I get your emails. Thank you very much. This is Bukangin.

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0: WBAI's local station board is holding its next regular meeting on Wednesday, June 10th at 7 p.m. The meeting is expected to include reports to the LSB by station management and by WBAI's representatives on the Pacifica National Board. Again, the LSB meeting is Wednesday, June 10th at 7 p.m. The meeting will be held through the Zoom remote meeting service. The LSB meeting, accessible to the public, includes an opportunity for public comment. The fastest and easiest way to join the meeting is by using the link on the Pacifica calendar at kpftx.org and on the WBAI website. You can also access the meeting by calling 929-205-6099. That's 929-205-6099. And enter this meeting ID, 922-457-2995. The meeting ID again, 922-457-2995. 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The password is 995, like our frequency, 99.5. So it's 995-995-99. 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Thank you.
1: 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At 6 p.m., and normally it's time for All Mixed Up with Peter Boshin, but due to a breaking story that is being covered by Interim General Manager and City Hall reporter Mr. Robert Hennelly, All Mixed Up will be the first hour of All Mixed Up is going to be used for the breaking story, something to do with Delaney House and the ICE matter. And the second hour, we shall go back to, we return to regular broadcasting, I hope. And then we'll figure out how to schedule some time for the full rebroadcast of All Mixed Up. In the meantime, stay tuned for what's going on with Bob Hennelly.
2: Hey, what's up now?
3: Brother, what's up?
2: This is a big party, man.
3: Yeah, brother,

0: This is Bob Henley, General Manager and City Hall Reporter. We're bringing you this breaking news. We've committed to cover what's going on, whether it be the president bombing Iran or deposing the president of Venezuela. Today, we are focused, of course, on Delaney Hall. Thank you so much, being so nimble as you always are. We today understand that Senator Andy Kim, who has been in really on the vanguard on this issue, today went to Delaney Hall, as he has done on so many occasions, acting as an intermediary, if you will, on behalf of the families to ask after and inquire about detainees. There was significant coverage in the past on this. We do know that Senator Kim, at one occasion last week, found himself pepper sprayed because he was caught in between ICE and the increasing tensions on the line outside Delaney Hall. We do understand that there was the release, humanitarian release of Emmanuel Rodriguez, who is a 40-some-odd individual construction worker who had been in medical solitary confinement, unable to walk for 5 months. Evidently, Mr. Rodriguez had some serious ailment related to his work as a construction worker, and had lost the use of his legs and was there only with crutches. And then apparently yesterday, after Senator Kim focused on him and he had a name and a face and a circumstance, he was released. And they had to bring a wheelchair. And evidently he went through the process over at Newark at Immigration Court, where he's still able to be out. And of course, hopefully he'll get the medical attention he deserves and needs. And the question is, how many other folks are just like Mr. Rodriguez, but they don't have a name or a face yet? And so that's why if you could play this, I think it's a 14-15 minute impromptu interview outside Delaney Hall after Senator Kim was denied access to the detainees.
1: So what did you see inside?
2: Well, first I'll say they refused to let me talk to any detainees. This is the first time ever that I've been in a facility where they have restricted my ability. Told me that if I were to speak to any detainees, that the oversight tour would immediately be cut off and stopped. And I just find that, like, this is impeding my ability to lawfully do the oversight that I'm legally allowed to do. And I told them I thought this was a deep breach of my responsibilities and what the American people are demanding in terms of oversight, like, of places like Delaney Hall.
1: Have conditions in there changed at all since you were last in
2: there? It's hard to tell because, again, I'm not able to talk to any of these detainees. When I walked into the women's unit, for instance, this is a place where I've had numerous conversations with women in the past. And while I can't talk to them, the women overwhelmingly in one room were, like, waving their hands and flagging and pointing to a woman who's curled up in a fetal position in one of the beds. And I'm trying to figure out what in the world is happening there. And they're just frantic and waving and pointing. And I saw the woman, you know, curled up on the bed. And I asked, what is happening here? And they are refusing to tell me what is happening to that woman and what is clearly some type of medical problem that she's facing. So, like, that really stuck with me. I mean, I have that stuck in my mind right now. Of just, is that woman getting the care? Because it didn't seem like she was.
3: What were you able to do inside today, and who did you speak to?
2: Well, look, I was going through with the ICE and the GEO group people here about and hearing from them. The numbers right now are below 600 detainees, trying to get a sense. But I'll be honest, every single question that I was asking about, I would say 8 out of every 10 questions I was asking, they would say, we'll have to get back to you. You know, and so just over and over and over again, they were not prepared. They had someone in there that I'd never seen before leading the tour that came in from some other state, and he doesn't know the things, and I'm guessing that's intentional because there were other people that are from here, but they weren't letting them, other ICE officials and others, but they weren't the main people talking. They weren't the ones that were answering. It was clear that this person, who's not from here, hasn't been here, and it, you know, more than a few days, that he's the one in charge. And I think they intentionally chose someone that is unable to answer any of my questions.
3: Could you expand on what questions you were asking them or what you're trying
2: to find out? Well, I was asking specifically about certain detainees. You know, where are they? For instance, they are restricting video calls inside. They can do phone calls, but they're restricting video calls. Well, a natural question to ask is why? And when did that stop? When will that open back up? And the answer was, we'll get back to you. When they tell me that there are no family visitations allowed today, well, who made that decision? How much longer is that going to go on for? These are very reasonable questions, not just for me, but for the families that deserve a right to be able to see their loved ones. Today, before I came here, I met with a number of the families of these detainees. And they deserve to see their loved ones. They deserve to tell, especially with a number of them told me about health issues that their loved one faces, and concerns whether or not they are getting treated well. You know, one telling me that like a loved one is coughing up blood. Like, they deserve to see their loved one, and that we should make sure that their loved ones are getting medical support. But instead, when I'm raising those specific names today, they said, we'll get back to you.
1: You know, so you raised the names of like specific detainees.
2: Yes.
1: And were you able to get any information about food or about medical care in there?
2: Well, look, again, the medical care, they continue to have only one full-time doctor here for hundreds of detainees, many of them, you know, significant medical concerns. I think you can tell from the fact that they released, for instance, they released a man that I met previously in there, a man who's been in a wheelchair for he was in a wheelchair because of serious muscular skeletal degenerative challenges and diseases. You know, he was in medical isolation for 4 months, upwards of 5 months in there. They released him, you know, because we're shining a light on the poor treatment that people are getting. When I, you know, when I see a woman, as I said, curled up in a fetal position today, and everyone in the room frantically waving to get my attention and pointing at her, that seems like a real problem, where if that person is in that much pain, shouldn't they be with a doctor right now? They also, I asked about a woman named Venusa, who every time I've been here, I've been asking, where is she? And she has been in a hospital, as far as I know, for several weeks now. And previously, when I was raising the concerns that family members had, because they weren't telling the family where she is, which hospitals she's in, because they're saying it's a security problem. When I asked, well, how can the family members know what's wrong with her? Because she's been there several weeks now. If you're in a hospital for several weeks, that's probably a very serious condition. And what I've been told in previous things is that the family can FOIA request where their loved one is. I mean, it's absolutely, I mean, like, can you imagine if your loved one was in a hospital and you don't know what's wrong with them and what hospital they're in, and then you're told to just file some bureaucratic papers and, you know, cross your fingers that they're going to get back to you some point soon? Like, that's the stuff that just pisses me off, you know, about this. And I was here to get answers for these family members that I talked with earlier today, and I didn't get them. And I am lawfully allowed to go and get these answers. These are our taxpayer dollars.
1: Yes.
2: Geo Group is a for-profit company that is making a lot of money over because of this facility out of taxpayer dollars. I was just at, I was just down at the Capitol the other day, up all night, 19 hours we were voting, and the Republicans voted to give $70 billion more to have more Delaney Halls around the world, around the country, to continue the lawlessness. I asked for an amendment on the floor of the Senate. I asked for an amendment during that process, calling for an audit of Delaney Hall, saying we need an independent investigation of Delaney Hall and the problems that are here. They all voted against.
4: Senator, where is that money going? I mean, that's another $70 billion. We are already pouring billions of taxpayer dollars into ICE and DHS operations around the country. With the deplorable conditions the detainees are facing, where is that money actually going?
2: Well, it's just going into this slush fund for ICE, because what they're trying to do is fund it not just for now, but for the rest of the Trump administration. They want to make sure that even if the House of Representatives and the Senate flip in November, that we can't stop this money. You know, like, that's what they're trying to do. They're trying to make sure that, that all of this money is front-ended. But there was $0 in that legislation for your health care, for your groceries, for the affordability problems that Americans are facing because of the high gas costs. But there's plenty, just an abundance, for ICE, for Geo Group. By the way, this week, you want to know who started their first job this week at ICE as the new head of ICE? David Venturella, who just came from doing 12 years at Geo Group. Can you believe that? So this week is the first day on the job for the new head of ICE, and he just happens to be from the company that runs this god-awful detention facility. Can you believe that? I mean, that's what we're dealing with here. It's this revolving door of corruption. I'm sure Venturella, when he's done at being the head of ICE, he'll go right back to Geo Group, cash out. And that's the kind of stuff that the American people need to see, because this is our money going to detain these people, and we're not getting any answers. I'm not getting answers on behalf of you, on behalf of other Americans, on behalf of the families of these, those that are detained. They deserve to have answers. They deserve to have their rights followed through on.
5: Senator, we so appreciate the work that you've done, and we're so grateful that you were able to get in there and at least ask the questions. Even if they don't have the answer, they're not giving the answers, at least ask the questions. There are many of us out here who are doing what we can to help service the families. My biggest issue is that the people in there are beyond the law. They're not getting due process of the law. And I think that that is an incredibly important issue. Is there anything that you can work with your Democratic colleagues from the position of upholding the Constitution, of giving due process of law for everyone on this soil, irrespective of status? Because my concern is that they're beyond the law. Who's next that is beyond the law? We already know that there are people like the president and others who are beyond the law. So what can we do, or you do within
2: First of all, thank you for supporting the families and supporting that. And like I said, we need to be focused on getting the visitation rights back open. I mean, I find that absolutely appalling.

0: under your colors. We appreciate you. And we know you are doing everything one human being can possibly do. You have, I don't know how many other Democrats are in the Senate, but we need their voices.
1: Well, look, what I'll also say is, you know, every single one of these Republicans that are voting for this $70 billion, it's going to the House of Representatives next week. All these Republicans from New Jersey, are they going to vote for it? You damn well sure they're going to vote for this. I mean, because they just fall in line with whatever this president tells them to do. Like, that's something I want the American people to see.
0: Right.
1: Yes, absolutely. Democrats need to do everything we can, but we got to also hold the feet to the fire to those that are actually voting yes on enabling this lawlessness, enabling this Delaney Hall. And again, GEO Group runs over 20 of these. There's over 20 Delaney Halls around this country that GEO Group runs, not to mention all these other detention facilities that are being run by CoreCivic down in Elizabeth and elsewhere. You know, again, these are the companies that donated millions of dollars to Trump's campaign, his inauguration. And Tom Holman worked for GEO Group. Like, I want the American people to see that. So please help me shine a light on that. Because
2: when you were inside, did they mention the strike at all, the folks who were touring you?
1: Did they mention the hunger strike?
2: Yeah.
1: Yeah, I mean, they mentioned that, yeah, say about the protest. I asked them directly, as they are moving people out of this facility or into other units within the facility, I asked them directly, are you doing that as a retaliation to them protesting? And, of course, that was one of the questions they can't answer. But the fact that they can't even just give me a straight no, I think, says it. I think they are absolutely. I mean, we know for a fact that a week and a half ago, they moved a man named Martin Soto to Elizabeth Detention Facility because of his role as part of the protest, as well as his wife's role on the outside speaking out. You know, they told me, Martin told me that he heard directly from ICE guards that he should shut his wife's mouth and was threatened in that type of way. And so, yes, like, I am very certain that there have been transfers in part targeting people who have been part of the protest. I heard from their families that they've been, that many of those that were protesting have been split up in different units within Delaney Hall to try to separate them. You know, that is the type of action that's happening there, trying to limit their ability to speak out.
3: Senator,
1: I'm going to have to get going in a second. Yeah.
3: While you were inside, were there any areas of the facility that you were restricted from accessing? And if so, did they give you a reason why?
1: Well, they've refused to let me into any of the rooms to actually, again, talk. I wasn't allowed in any of the rooms, wasn't allowed in any ability to talk. When me or my staff tried to talk to them, just initially, you know, we were told and reprimanded, told not to do so. As I told you, I was specifically told and threatened that my ability to go around and today with this inspection would be cut off immediately if I were to have any engagements with the detainees. So look, so that's what I was most concerned about. I've gone through this place numerous times before. You know, they can, I'm sure they polish it up nice for me. I'm sure that they take care of a lot of that. And I've heard that from the detainees telling me that they're put into extra duties to clean. By the way, they're, you know, not getting paid or getting paid like a dollar for that type of work that they do in there. But how you best understand what's happening is by talking to the people inside. I mean, I think any investigation, any inspection knows that that's what you do, whether it's a detention facility or a healthcare facility. You cannot get a sense of a place and whether or not it is being done right unless you talk to people, you know. And so, again, I just find this as impeding my job. I think that what I experienced today was impeding congressional oversight, impeding my ability to do what is I should be allowed to do through Article 1 of the Constitution. Okay, thank you, everybody.
3: Thank you, Senator.
0: Thank you. Senator.
4: So that was Senator Andy Kim.
1: And the Republicans.
4: That was just outside Delaney Hall a few hours ago. We thought you needed to hear it because it marks a deterioration of what the status quo had been. And we're very fortunate to have with us now Dr. Joseph Wilson, labor historian, biographer A. Philip Randolph, the iconic civil rights and labor leader. Thanks for joining us in a moment to notice, Dr. Wilson.
5: Glad to be here under such

0: unfortunate circumstances.
1: And then also we have Larry Hamm, of course, a frequent voice here on WBAI and all over the nation, founder of the People's Organization of Progress, based in Essex County, but certainly an organization that has statewide influence. Thanks for joining us, Larry, on such short notice. You're on mute. All right, so Joe, until Larry hits the mute button. So, what are your impressions? Just a quick take on what you heard.
0: Well, hearing Senator Kim's report from the outrageous scene at Delaney Hall is both sad and shocking. And just to make the context and set the linguistic parameters, I know we call the people, the immigrants who are at Delaney Hall, we call them detainees, and we call Delaney Hall a detention center. But under all definitions and all logic, the people in the at Delaney are prisoners, and Delaney is literally a concentration camp, and the people are there because of race and ethnicity and extrajudicial proceedings. And to the point that Senator Kim was raising, he is virtually powerless. He's almost a silent observer to the trampling of the rights of the prisoners, the immigrants who are being housed in deplorable conditions, who are being denied medical care and medical treatment. They're being denied access to their relatives. And perhaps more importantly, the public, the American people, the taxpayers who are footing the bill for these outrageous conditions are being denied information. They're being given the
1: Right.
0: runaround. And it's just outrageous. And I'm so glad that we're focusing on this at this crucial moment.
1: Thanks so much. So, Larry Hamm, I do understand looking at Secretary Mark Wayne Mullen's social media feed on the night of June 5th, 2026, ICE law enforcement officers arrested four rioters for assault, law enforcement officers' obstruction and threats. New Jersey authorities arrested a rioter who broke a car windshield. So what are you hearing, and what was your instant take off of what you heard from Senator Kim?
2: Good evening, Bob, and good evening, Dr. Wilson. Well, I have a theory. I don't know, Dr. Wilson. Is it a hypothesis? The difference between a theory and less than a theory? I have an hypothesis that what's going on here is more intentional than accidental. We know that the federal elected officials, the congresspeople, and the senators are supposed to be allowed access to Delaney Hall. Now, I don't know if that's according to the Constitution. I don't know if that's according to some Department of Corrections regulations or Homeland Security regulations, but at least in the beginning, they were supposed to be allowed access. That's why Mayor Baraka was denied access last year, and that was the pretext for the ICE agents to go and brutalize him and arrest him. What seems to be happening is that gradually the federal officials' access seems to be curtailed degree by degree.
1: Right.
2: And my theory is that they want these concentration camps, as Dr. Wilson, I think, correctly described them. Their model is CECOT in El Salvador. This is me speaking now. This is my homespun theory. They want a domestic black site, just like they had black sites during the Iraq wars, where they were taking people and torturing them. There was Guantanamo, but there were other sites that didn't even have names. And it also reminds me of that situation, Dr. Wilson, you probably remember, where the Chicago police would take black people who were arrested, wouldn't take them to the precinct, but took them to some warehouse outside of Chicago and were torturing them. And I think they won a big case. About 100 of them, or maybe more than 100 of them, had sued Chicago and won damages, I believe civil damages, for the torture that they received. And I think that is in the minds of President Trump, Mark Wayne Mullins, Tom, what is his name, Tom Holman, and others. They want these places that they're using as prisons slash concentration camps. They want them to be totally without any transparency.
1: Cruelty is the point.
2: Say it again.
1: Cruelty is the point.
2: Yes, but more than cruelty, it is not lack of accountability, but non-accountability. They want to take people to a place where people have no rights and they can do whatever they want to them and not face any consequences. And more than that, the light of public scrutiny will not find its way into these places. Like, why wasn't Senator Kim able to talk to those other detainees? I mean, what's the difference between going in Unit A, where one set of prisoners is, and Unit B, where another set of prisoners is who have serious medical problems? It would seem to me that those who have medical problems are the ones most in need of some type of scrutiny and some type of advocacy on their behalf. And I really believe that what they want to do is turn these what they call detention centers, what we call concentration camps, they want to turn them into black sites
1: Right,
2: that are
1: right.
2: within our domestic borders, not outside, not in some foreign country, not in Guantanamo, but that are within our domestic borders, and in which prisoners have no rights, have no hope for advocacy, and have no hope for release.
1: Call us if you would like to get on this. Are you someone from Newark? Have you been out to Delaney Hall? I understand that there was some. There's been a protest presence right along, but that evidently there was things got intense. There were arrests last night. You can reach our callers line 212-209-2877, 212-209-2877. I did want to just add some other contextual news here. This is from the New York Times. The federal judge in Rhode Island on Friday struck down a slate of immigration policies enacted by the Trump administration, writing that the measures had, quote, placed the lives of countless individuals on hold solely by virtue of their countries of birth, close quote. In a searing 135-page opinion, Judge John J. McConnell Jr. wrote that the actions to lock eligible asylum seekers out of the immigration system and deny others temporary work permits had made it functionally impossible for a broad swath of people to remain in the country. He said the measures were improperly fueled by, quote, anti-immigration sentiments and contrary to immigration laws. Then this on AP, moving at Iowa City, Iowa. Immigration and Customs Enforcement will no longer report deaths of detainees who have recently been released from its custody in a change that could obscure the full human cost of the Trump administration's mass detention policies. The move rescinds a 2021 policy implemented by the Biden administration that required ICE to report to Congress and investigate deaths of detainees that occur within 30 days of their release. The goal of the 2021 policy was to ensure that ICE could not avoid accountability for deaths by releasing severely ill people from custody. Detainees who were brain dead or suffering from infection, for instance, have died shortly after ICE released them in the past. Two health experts who have investigated ICE custody deaths criticized the change Friday. Quote, tracking deaths immediately after custody is a standard approach that allows health systems in jails, prisons, and immigration detention to learn about gaps in care that may occur before a person leaves a facility, said Dr. Homer Venters, former chief medical officer of the New York City jail system. Quote, eliminating reporting of these deaths represents a willful act of ignoring the most serious health outcome that can reflect inadequacies in care or help track outbreaks. Close quote. This is continuing in the AP dispatch. ICE detainees also routinely die at hospitals where they're taken for treatment after their conditions deteriorate inside detention facilities, records show. Those detainees, however, have generally been considered to remain in ICE custody. And just looking at the data, we know that there have been 8 deaths, 18 deaths in ICE custody in this year. We know that Mr. Brutus passed, who was, by all accounts, a healthy. I guess he originated from Haiti. His family insisted that he falls into first this category I was describing, someone who'd been through the process, was here lawfully, and he died. I've not seen any follow-up reporting. Have you, Larry, on what the cause of death was?
2: No, I haven't heard that. And more than that, the ICE agent that shot and killed Renee Good, he's not in jail. He hasn't been, to my knowledge, he hasn't been charged with anything. They can't even get the state attorney general's office can't even get evidence from the federal government. I mean, this is ridiculous. I mean, I think it's absurd that the governor of the state of New Jersey, look, there are 12 congresspeople, 12 congressional districts. There's only one governor. She's the governor for the whole state. How could she be denied entry to a building in her state? I mean, it's absurd. And the question is, what is the legal authority for this? Is it in the Constitution? Is it in state law? Is it in federal law? Is it department regulations? I mean, what is it that
1: Right.
2: enables these people to act and to kill with impunity?
1: Right. And I guess I think that the news items that I read, Dr. Wilson, seem to support some of what the hypothesis that Larry was laying out in terms of you see this attempt for ICE really to cover its tracks quite literally.
0: No, absolutely. And I would go so far as to say that Larry's hypothesis is confirmed in objective reality and an understanding, taking it one step further, that this is not merely shredding the Constitution for the sake of shredding the Constitution or cruelty against the immigrant community just for the sake of cruelty, but these acts are being taken for unbridled accumulation of millions and billions and trillions of dollars, yes, trillions of dollars in wealth by the prison industrial complex, by a handful of Trump-friendly corporations, which get paid many, many millions on each contract, hundreds of millions. And as Mr. Kim mentioned, the CEO of one of the companies is now in charge of
1: Yes,
0: ICE.
1: David Venturella, Venturella. He was a
0: Yeah.
1: former GO official, right? Now heads ICE. Nice.
0: Yeah. Thank you for that. And so the objective really is unbridled greed, unbridled profits, while people, taxpayers are paying hundreds of billions of dollars to support these illegal, unconstitutional acts. And the people, your listeners and the American people can't afford gasoline, can't afford fruit and vegetables, can't pay the rent, can't pay the mortgage, can't pay the credit card bills, don't know why the war is going on in Iran because there's never been any kind of rationale or justification. So the American people can't afford to survive, but yet, and when labor goes to the bargaining table, they're told to accept a pittance, a 3% or 5% wage increase, and be happy if they don't take back their health benefits and so forth. This is the theater of the absurd, where you have companies literally lining up, like Elon Musk, to be the first trillionaire in human history, while people are literally starving. Americans are going hungry. People are locked up in concentration camps. This is Orwellian. This is nightmarish. But the unions are in a great position to tie and to connect all of the dots and to resist by organizing and educating and mobilizing the membership, by developing local and national coalitions. And make no mistake about it, when you're making billions of dollars in corporations, that's also a direct assault, as we see coming from the Trump administration, against workers' rights. How they're dismantling the federal unions, how they're undermining the rights of labor using, you know, pseudo legal arguments, and undermining the National Labor Relations Board. So these issues have to be on the bargaining table at the local, state, and national union levels, and not just bargaining issues, but ways to mobilize and educate their members.
1: Well, I'm not saying that, Professor Wilson, you're on a roll there, but I did notice that, I guess, the AFL-CIO has their big convention in Minneapolis, and it would certainly behoove them, as, of course, to raise up this issue, because I do want to go back to this question about this dollar a day, a dollar and a half that these people are paid, and how this gets back into this, and you could maybe address this a little bit, that while, you know, slavery was outlawed, in reality, it endures, particularly in the form of convict labor. And if you could talk a little bit about that and about its tie-in right out of the Civil War, and that it was a way that we could continue that same oppression to this very day.
0: Well, absolutely. What's going on now by paying the concentration camp so-called detainees a dollar a day for their labor is absolutely reminiscent of convict labor emerging after the Civil War. But it relates to, because the same ruling class, you know, historically speaking, the Dixiecrats are not just governing in the South, but they're governing the federal government. And so this is, and some of the corporate Democrats seem to be following in line with the Dixiecrats, or certainly aren't being vociferous enough in their opposition. So I think now is the time for the students, for the unions, for the religious groups, for the anti-war groups, all to coalesce, and resolutions are not sufficient at union meetings. We need boots on the ground. We need action. We need new ideas, and we need to tap into the genius of the American people, as they so great, you know, ostensibly demonstrated at the No Kings national demonstrations, over 10, some estimated 15 million people protesting. We need to protest. We need to fight. We need people to contribute to WBAI and other not-for-profit outlets, electronic print media platforms. We need to get the message out to mobilize the people.
1: And so, Larry, I do want to, your reporting is was very helpful on one of our installments of What's Going On in the Morning. You had gone around, I guess, over the weekend and actually seen union representation. And I went with your insights. I went looking online and indeed found that the reels, and I just couldn't get it up in time, but there was indeed a very strong presence, HPAE, New Jersey's largest nurses union, New York Public Library workers. There was a contingent there. And you've mentioned to me that you've seen, of course, you've had Charlie Hall on from Unite to come on your air. And you mentioned to me that you've seen, at least this latest Martin Luther King Day celebration, a much more robust presence on the ground in Newark of labor in general. Could you give us some more detail on that?
2: Well, this is true, but it's true not by accident. It's true because over these past few years, you know, amongst a number of activists, both labor activists and labor leaders, as well as community activists and community leaders, a realization that there must be a coalition. I mean, what is the community? The community is when the workers go home after 5 o'clock. That's what, as far as I'm concerned, that's what the community is. The community is working people in their particular location where they live.
0: Right.
2: But we formed the Martin Luther King People's Convention for Justice and Resistance, and we got easily about 25 locals and some statewide labor organizations to come and be a part of it, and they have supported the march that we have on Dr. King's birthday, the march that we had on April 4th when he was assassinated, the Three No Kings marches that we had, and the John Lewis action that we had last year. They've supported all of that. So there is a realization on the part of some, I won't dare say the majority, but I would say on the part of some, a realization that we have to have a coalition that includes labor and community and as many of the different kind religious, the churches have their role to play, the broadest possible, and students,
1: Right.
2: the
1: And we
2: broad.
1: do, I understand, speaking about widening the circle, we have a caller on the line. Caller, where are you coming from? What's on your mind and what's your name? Hello, caller.
3: Yes,
1: Sometimes.
3: Ricky calling in.
1: Go ahead. What's on your mind?
3: Because WBAI, starting at 6 o'clock, had the music program Peter Beauchamp All Mixed Up, and that was a music program
1: It will
3: that
1: be
3: went
1: on.
3: on
1: It will
3: from
1: be on
3: 6
1: at
3: to 8
1: seven,
3: o'clock
1: sir.
3: at night,
1: Yes,
3: and then
1: we
3: from
1: will.
3: 8 to 10 at night was another music program, and then from 10 to 12 midnight was another music program. The last thing we need is music programs, and we need programs like yours, which have heart, compassion, and soul. Because we have to, we're under terrible, we're dealing with Nazi America. So thank you so much for your program. Thank you kindly.
1: Oh, thank you, caller. And so, yes, we are, of course, we do have to turn things around quickly when it comes to this. That is, you mentioned, Professor, that we're in our pledge drive mode. We are looking for support, but that's we bringing this news. Whether we're in a pledge drive or not, this is a commitment we've made to you. I guess we are seeing these developments where the courts, I'm wondering to what degree, Dr. Wilson, that the courts do appear now on a number of fronts to be pushing back. We saw the unlikely developments where Donald Trump's name, I believe, was removed after off the Kennedy Center wall. We see this continuing even resistance, a handful of Republicans on the question of what happened with the 1 point whatever billion-dollar slush fund for those that wanted to disrupt the orderly democratic process of certifying a duly conducted election that certified President Biden as president. But so is that also part of the process that they may be this junta, the folks that want to relitigate the Civil War, they may be getting desperate because they're running out of running room?
0: Well, thankfully, we are witnessing some resistance from the federal, state, and local judiciary. However, we can't depend or rely upon that, especially given the composition of the Supreme Court. So we need to, and then, within the larger context, and speaking of BAI as being a voice for democracy, and to your caller's point about creeping fascism, if you look at what happened with Scott Paley, who is no small cultural figure, with the takeover of CVS by the multi-billion-dollar corporations and the consolidation of the media industry. This is all part and parcel of controlling the narrative for unbridled greed, and fascism is a tool of unbridled greed. Now, let's not forget that in Nazi Germany, all of the major corporations, including Krupp, Renault Dauphine, General Motors, even Ford Motor Company, they had production facilities in Nazi Germany. They were making money until the last day of the war, including using concentration camp labor. So we need to understand when the corporations get involved, the biggest and the richest corporations, the people and the taxpayers will suffer. Brown people, black people, women, immigrants, folks are suffering, and we need to unite and resist.
1: And so, Larry, I was wondering, we did see that the Sherrill administration has gone into court. The attorney general has widened the cost of litigation. The city of Newark has stepped up to, on behalf of detainees, on behalf of its role as a municipality, to also understand just how lawless this is, that as we speak, there is no proper fire inspection. There is no proper certificate of occupancy. So heaven forbid, if there was a fire in there, the Newark Fire Department would be at a loss in terms of knowing how best to save as many lives as possible. I'm just wondering, though, there was considerable upset, and it seems to be still hanging around like the cloud of tear gas. The decision by the governor to deploy the state police and mounted unit and have it protect that facility, and then what happened over those couple of days, do you believe, with your career and focusing on police accountability, do we need to have hearings to TikTok about the decisions that were made?
2: Of course we need to have hearings. We need to do everything possible to try to bring the astringent of sunlight to these corrupt, very corrupt proceedings and machinations of the Trump administration. It was unfortunate, the governor's decision to deploy the state troopers in the manner that they did, that in one night, that Sunday night, they arrested 65 people in one night. They arrested more people in one. In fact, I almost think they had arrested four times as many people in one night as they had the total of number of people who've been arrested so far.
1: And we have a caller on the line. We're going to try to get it in. Caller, where are you calling from? What's on your mind, and what's your name?
4: Hello? Am I on the line?
1: Yes.
4: Yes, I'm Bubba. Bubba, I'm so proud of this program now, because after 6 o'clock, you know, they said a music, and it's like nothing. I know you come up with this program, man, this is just great. That's why I have to continue making my contributions to WBAI. Because all this stuff with this Bouchan and this thing from Korea, all that is wasting time. So thank you for adding this on at 6 o'clock and add more to Bob, because we need that. We need that.
1: So we are also kind to our colleagues who provide wonderful time, and we require many different things to get through the day, because it takes, you know, the Tai Chi of life is balancing all these things. But thanks for your support. And if this is something that you folks, if you want to support us, we are trying to raise $170,000 to keep the tower on. 833-922-4692. 833-922. Let me get the number up. 833-922-4692. Go ahead. I'm sorry.
4: Yes, but Bob, from that slot, from 6 o'clock p.m. to roughly 10 or 11, that's no. You got to put in something out there. You know, you got a huge audience that's hungry for information, and you are doing such a great job. That's why I have to keep contributing to the station, and I encourage everybody to give something to WBAI. But put something more on Saturday at this time, when people be home relaxing. They want to hear something of substance. Not all this stuff from Korean pop song and all this stuff. No. Give us something better than that, bro. And I know you can do that, because I listen to you in the morning, Monday morning, and all those beautiful programs.
1: And my colleagues right here, of course, Dr. Wilson and Larry Hamm, of course, are a key part. Thank you so much, caller. We're going to wrap up. Go ahead.
0: If I could riff for one minute off of the caller. First of all, he makes an important point, but I would add that music and culture is an integral part of the struggle. If we look at the civil rights movement, the Harry Belafonte's, the Pete Seegers, Curtis Mayfield, Bob Dylan, James Brown, Say It Loud, Nina Simone,
1: Bruce Springsteen,
0: and Black. We need our cultural leaders today, our artists, to come together and speak out in their music and in coalitions, because ultimately, culture is the voice of the people. And however we move forward with music and culture, it needs to be integrated into the struggle. So I salute the last caller, and I underscore the importance of supporting WBAI.
1: Thanks. Okay, Larry Hamm, you take us out last couple of minutes. What are you looking at the week ahead? And will you be going down to visit there? Have you heard anything from your people?
2: Yes, absolutely. I will be going down to Delaney. I couldn't go down today. We had a full schedule today. Today was the African American Heritage Parade and Festival in Montclair, New Jersey, and we had to cover that. And I had to speak at a program at a church in Plainfield, New Jersey. And then there was an event for Wally Bay, the young man who had been killed by Newark police. And I also had to go to the memorial service for the daughter of one of our POP members. But there's a lot coming up. As a matter of fact, I was going to mention the No Kings people are calling for demonstrations on June 14th. And that's supposed to be, isn't that supposed to be the day that Trump is celebrating the 250th anniversary, which happens also to be his birthday, but Flag Day. And they are calling for demonstrations on June the 14th. So we're looking to do something. I don't know if we're going to do it on the scale that we've done with the other No Kings, as we've had some big demonstrations, the other three No Kings events we had. But we're going to do something on the 14th regarding the Trump administration and its fascist repression.
1: And you know that you have a radio station and on many occasions a radio network backing you up. I just want to thank so much Dr. Joe Wilson on a moment's notice, a committee's correspondence, when there's an opportunity to keep us informed and hold this junta accountable. People spring into action. Thanks for the callers. Thanks so much for we. Gosh, you just turned it right around. And thanks, Larry Hamm. We'll be back, of course, as events dictate. We are on the ground. We speak to people. We just are always reaching out 24/7 because, listen, we get the world that we fight for nonviolently. Thanks, we.

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And that was a special news, breaking news program with Bob Hennelly. 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
1: And while he's thanking those folks, let me take this opportunity to thank all of you, our listeners and support staff, our contributors, our interns, the volunteers, producers, and the entire crew that works countless hours to bring WBAI into your lives.
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My name is Lolita. And, I'm not supposed to play with boys.

celebrating the centennial of Marilyn Monroe, born June 1926. After you get what you want, you don't want it. If you want, from Soft Loft, Paul McCartney from his excellent new album, The Boys of Dungeon Lane, Mama Gets By. If you want, from Soft Loft, Cloud to Cloud, from Paul Fraser Clark, featuring Tara Pasveer, Yoko Miwa with a version of Mo Better Blues, written by Bill Lee, Riverboat, a new collection from Alan Toussaint, more like an extended collection, live in the studio from 2010. River of No Return, another track from Marilyn Monroe, Lost Leaders featuring Samantha Fish, maybe it's just me, Twizzler from Cigarettes After Sex, and we started off with Marilyn Monroe, My Heart Belongs to Daddy from Let's Make Love. All mixed up. Peter Beauchamp, glad you tuned in. Lots more to get to, including this, another track from Paul McCartney.

0: Now, I've always been interested in trying to define what makes up the late 20th century American, for example. And so, as an artist, I've always thought my main job was to be a spy. To use my eyes and ears and find some of the answers. For example, I like to hang around the banks of phones in airports, one of my favorite listening posts, and eavesdrop on conversations. Now, I usually travel on the same schedule as salesmen, and after lunch, these guys call into the main office, and I just stand there at the phones, listening in, and taking notes for my portrait of the American salesman.
1: Frank? Listen, Frank, you know, I hate to say this about Brad. I mean, we both know he's got a heck of a job. Yeah. Oh, you're so right. But you know, we both know that Brad just isn't pulling his weight. You know what I mean? And I'm not saying this just because we're both up for the same Safeway account.

from Squeeze, Annie, Get Your Gun. Marie's the name of his latest flame. Always seems to go together with that Squeeze song from Elvis Presley, Mumford & Sons, and Chris Stapleton here. Sitting on Top of the World from Bob Dylan, Cat Power with her version of Sea of Love, Gone Baby Gone from Boss Skaggs, a few songs about salesmen, Traveling Salesman from Patrick Watson, Laurie Anderson, The Salesman, and we opened up with Salesman Saint from Paul McCartney. All mixed up, Peter Beauchamp, glad you tuned in. Lots more to get to.

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1: And just to turn to WBAI at 99.5 FM in New York City, just a quick reminder that you heard a truncated version of All Mixed Up with Peter Boshin, and a full version of it, complete 2 hours, will rebroadcast at 2 a.m. and hopefully maybe some free time during the week. In the meantime, before we continue broadcasting, a quick advisory for New York City storm reminder and basement preparedness. So today, NYC Emergency Management is reminding us in New York City in particular to prepare for heavy rains and to ensure that New Yorkers living in basement apartments are reminded to be prepared to move to higher ground or to a higher floor during the episodes of heavy rain. Heavy rain may cause rapid flooding to basements with little to no notice, and in the subways as well, as you know.